0: Play some for me, Alicia.
1: There you go, Chris.
0: What's up? She's got something on my mind.
1: Well, speak on it, girl.

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0: days.
1: And I really wish it wouldn't have come to this, but I kind of figured that I probably don't have much time left.

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Both dirty, both mean. Yes, and the dream was just the same. And I dreamed your dream for you, and now your dream is real.

Eurovision, and I remember hearing this story where he gets to a semifinal of France. Everything he's touching is going in the back of the net. They lose the semifinal. He's upset. He's on record talking about, I don't want to play in a third place match. And then he finds out that he has a chance to make history. He scores 5 goals in a third place match. And we still talk about Juice Fontaine as one of the greatest goal scorers ever. My opinion is this. As long as it's a FIFA-sanctioned match, the goals count, right? Because you can go back and say, well,

0: still here in New York.
1: BBC News, I'm John Shea. Iran says it's intercepted two ships trying to transit the Strait of Hormuz without authorization. It said the vessels were involved in what it called an accident. Iran has also fired at Bahrain, Kuwait and Jordan, where the military says it shot down three missiles. The US said earlier it had targeted Iranian Revolutionary Guard members involved in attacks that killed two American servicemen in Jordan on Friday. Here's Param Gobadi from BBC Persian.
2: The United States wants to conduct these military strikes to push Iranians to the negotiating table. Iranians are perceiving it in a different way. They're saying that, okay, you attacked us several times. So if we make concessions under pressure, it means that you're going to do it again and again and again. That is why probably they're not willing to give up their nuclear stockpile of over 400 kilograms of enriched uranium that easily with a memorandum of understanding. If they ever give that up, it should be in a final deal.
1: The authorities in Iran say they've executed two anti-government protesters who were convicted of killing four police officers in the city of Isfahan during January's unrest. Rights groups say there's been a sharp rise in executions this year, driven by the demonstrations and the subsequent conflict with the US and Israel. The authorities in Guyana say more than 60 people remain unaccounted for after a ferry sank off the Atlantic coast. Prime Minister Mark Phillips said 53 people had so far been rescued. Efforts are continuing to locate the remaining passengers. Andrew Ocheng reports.
3: The vessel was travelling from the capital Georgetown to Port Kaituma in the north when the accident occurred on Saturday night. Data from ship tracking websites indicate the MV Barima was built in 1939 and had been transporting people in the region for more than 80 years. The cause of the accident is not yet known, but Guyana's government says the ferry was fitted with adequate safety features, including more than 200 life jackets and 8 life rafts.
1: Officials in northern Mali say Tuareg separatists and Islamist militants killed at least 50 soldiers in an ambush on a military convoy on Saturday. They said the attackers also took more than 20 hostages. South Africa's government insists that radioactive contamination incidents at a nuclear power plant near Cape Town were minor and posed no public danger. The three incidents took place late last month and early this month. Some reports had claimed that more than 100 workers had been exposed to radiation. Mteto Nyati is the chairman of South Africa's main utility company.
4: These events were fully contained within the facility. There was no release into the environment, nor risk to the public. The recorded levels were extremely low, less than the radiation exposure from using your cell phone for several minutes.
1: World News from the BBC. Flash flooding and landslides caused by torrential monsoon rains have killed at least 11 people in Indian-administered Kashmir. Several more are missing. India's meteorological department has warned of further extremely heavy downpours, prompting the temporary suspension of an annual Hindu pilgrimage in the region. Ukraine has carried out more attacks on the Russian oil industry. Drones hit three oil depots in Stavropol, causing a fire in the city's industrial zone. The Ukrainian military said it had also struck two Russian oil tankers in the Black Sea and a floating crane in the neighbouring Sea of Azov. Earlier, Russian airstrikes overnight killed at least one person in Kiev and injured several others. Argentina and Spain are preparing to play in the men's World Cup final in New Jersey in the coming hours. Our football correspondent, John Murray, has more details.
5: This World Cup has been unlike any that has gone before, and that carries on into the 104th and final match of the biggest tournament there's ever been. It will be the first to be contested by the reigning champions of Europe and South America. And as the holders, Argentina are bidding to become the first team to retain the title for over 60 years. The Argentine captain Lionel Messi at 39 will become the oldest outfield player to appear in a World Cup final. US President Donald Trump will be there to present the trophy, attending his first match of the tournament, and it will feature a halftime show, which could mean a gap of almost 30 minutes between the two halves.
1: A marathon at the North Pole has taken place on drifting sea ice. 22 runners did 40 laps of a loop of just over a kilometre on a stable ice floe. They were protected by armed guards from polar bears. The uneven sea ice and the requirement to wear life vests and thermal gear meant their times were much slower than normal. And that's the latest BBC World News.

0: Welcome back to Sports World, live from New York City in a sports bar, Central Park Tavern in Midtown Manhattan on West 57th Street. The World Cup final between Spain and Argentina is just under 5 hours away. And if you're listening in Africa, you'll be able to listen to live commentary of the World Cup final from 1800 GMT. Former MLS and Sierra Leone midfielder Michael Lahoud is with us here in the bar. We've also got the current New York City FC player Kevin O'Toole and joining us remotely, US football reporter Ben Wright, who's live from Nashville. And for the next hour, we're going to be picking our team of the tournament, debating whether the 48-team structure has worked. And we'll also, if time, look ahead to the 2030 edition. Well, let's start then with the team of the tournament, because as we know, there have been some exceptional performances over the past month. We'll just have a couple of rules, I think, just to speed things up a bit. I think we're going to go for a 4-3-3 formation, a loose 4-3-3. It's just so, you know, you may not have any width whatsoever where you can, but all your strikers are playing down the middle at the front. Now, if you're playing in the number 10 role, I'll be counting that as a midfielder, and the players have to have played in that role during the tournament. So, for example, we can't have Lionel Messi dropping back into midfield to get him in to get the strikers in, if that makes sense. But I think hopefully we'll have a bit of a debate, or maybe we won't. We'll see how it goes. Let's start with goalkeepers then. I mean, pick a goalkeeper. There's been so many. That there's one I know I've got, which I think I want to put in. Michael, who are you going for?
1: Yeah, I'm going to think outside the box a bit. I talked about Emi Martinez and how big he is for Argentina, but there can only be one. It's a Cinderella story of this World Cup. It's the guy with the most social media followers, not named Messi or Mbappe or any of the other big guns or Erling Haaland. It's Vozinha. It has to be Vozinha. He's a national icon. He's a World Cup legend. He's the only player I've ever known to be playing in the World Cup Legends match, not even finished with the tournament yet. So for me, what he's meant for Cabo Verde, he has to be the goalkeeper.
0: Age 40 as well. What a way to announce yourself to the world at 40 years of age for Cape Verde, Vizinha. I mean, he's top of my list as well, Kevin. He's got to be, hasn't he? Because, as Michael said, he brings the fairy tale story. But what a performance he put in that opening game.
2: Yeah, absolutely. I think, you know, obviously the stuff off the pitch has been what's kind of elevated Vozinha in our minds, but really his on-pitch performances were incredible as well. And, you know, most importantly in that knockout match against Argentina, he had some incredible saves. He parried Messi in a one-on-one situation as well, which could have really ended the game in extra time. And so, yeah, I think rightfully so, he's the number one spot. I think I'd also have to nominate Unai Simón. I know Mike had some boats. Mike had some bones to pick with Unai Simón's performance in the previous segment, but the reality is he's only conceded one goal in this entire tournament. I think they've had, you know, six shutouts throughout the tournament, which I believe is a record. And so, you know, of course he's had some nervy moments with his feet, especially in that Belgium game in the last 5 minutes, but in terms of keeping the ball out of the goal, which is what he's tasked to do, I think he's done quite a good job of that. Of course, the Spanish back line is a big part of that, and just the way they possess the ball and, you know, keep the opposition out of dangerous situations. But yeah, I think Unai Simón would have to be in the conversation as well.
0: That's interesting, yeah, because you clearly have to put some credibility, like you say, to the Spanish defence, the players in front of him that have kept the ball out as well. Vizinha, by the way, 17 million followers on Instagram he gained after that opening match against Spain. Like you say, he's become a social media star, and he made 8 saves as well against Argentina in that last 32 extra time defeat, which was obviously could have gone a different way. It could have been Cape Verde going through to the last 16. Åland Island of Norway perhaps might be another goalkeeper. Ben, who's going to go in your starting 11 as a goalkeeper?
3: Yeah, I mean, I had other names written down here. Gregor Kobel for Switzerland, I thought was really good. Orlando Hill for Paraguay, I thought he was excellent, even with that opening loss to the United States. I don't think he was really at fault for any of those, and I think besides that, he was exceptional. But I mean, it's Vizinha, right? Like there's no other real answer. Yeah, I mean, 4.2 saves per game, I think the second most of the tournament. He kept 2 clean sheets. I thought he was actually pretty good with the ball at his feet too. But just kind of the story and the moments. And I mean, he played against both these teams here in the final and looked fully comfortable, fully at home. I think he's the clear option.
0: Yeah, I think that says it all, doesn't it? The fact that he has played both these teams that are competing in this final, credit to him. Yeah, Orlando Hill, by the way, of Paraguay, I think he accumulated a percentage save of 79.3%. So he is right up there and definitely worth a mention. But I think this is unanimous. Yeah, Vecinha is going in as our goalkeeper. So there we go. I'm going to get my producer, Tom, to write these down because it'll be hard keeping on track of all these people. We can move on to defenders. Kevin, I'm going to come to you first, because obviously as a defender, we've seen again some brilliant performances. Throw me out some names. Let's go for the central defenders first, maybe.
2: Yeah, for central defenders, the ones that come to mind for me are Emerick Laporte. I think he's been brilliant in the Spanish back line. Just his calmness on the ball, his ability to break lines. He's never under stress or seemingly under any pressure. And I think their defensive stability has been incredible. Like I mentioned before, only one goal conceded in the tournament. And I think that starts with him as kind of the more experienced central defender. And he's also elevated the game of Pau Cabarsi next to him. So I think the pairing of the two are just fantastic. But for me, if I had to pick one Spanish center back, it'd be Laporte.
0: Well, why not pick two? I mean, like you say, Cabarsi as well has been brilliant. It's hard to look past the Spanish back, the middle of the back four, isn't it, Michael, to be fair?
1: Yeah, it's incredible to see when you talk about the 2010 team and this team, the number one goal conceded the last time they did something of that caliber. Well, it ended up with a World Cup win. So hopefully, for Spain fans, history will repeat itself. But I'm going to give some love to Cuti Romero as well. The goals he scored, the leadership he's shown at the back. I would actually go, can we pick two or we just have to pick one?
0: We need two central defenders.
1: So I'm going to go Pau Cabarsi. I love what you said about Emerick Laporte. And I'm going to put this out there, and hopefully Guillaume will give us some transfer tips and information to back this up. If you're Barcelona, the number one transfer target you should get for that back line is Emerick Laporte. If you are Michael Lahoud and you're the manager of this dream team that we're putting together for the best 11 tournament team, you get Pau Cabarsi, you move him to left center back, you get Cuti Romero, you move him to right center back, because I would love to see that as an all tournament team center back pairing. You get the steel, the fire, and the ice, the calm and coolness of Cabarsi. And Pau Cabarsi, a lot of Barcelona fans, they were not fully convinced about his performances this season. Very shaky. Maybe it was Hansi Flick in the high line. But Spain have played a high line, and we've seen a different Pau Cabarsi as well. So I'm going to go Cuti Romero and Cabarsi.
0: Ben?
3: It's so hard to pick. I think you could honestly probably pick this entire Spain back line and be justified. I had Laporte as my first center back. For all the reasons that we've already discussed, but I also think he's kind of been asked to do a little bit more defensively just because of how much Cucurella pushes forward into the attack. And so I think he's had to cover a little bit of that space. So I have him, and then my other center back, I went with Dayo Upamecano for France. And I think his ability to defend in the open field, he's been fantastic defending in transition, but also just I think his ability on the ball and kind of the way that he drives possession forward. I went with those two as my center backs, but I mean, realistically, I think any of these options are fully justified.
0: That's the difficult. I'm gonna give Kevin to give the final thing here, because I'd have probably gone with the two Spanish central midfielders. Upamecano, definitely a worthy mention as well. Ben, Kevin, we going with the two Spaniards though? I'm gonna give you the final call here.
2: Let's go with the two Spaniards. I think to the point about Upamecano, though, I think he was especially incredible in defending in the wide areas. You know, I think they France were pretty expansive with their fullbacks, and when, for example, Morocco tried to hit in transition, Upamecano was, you know, covering the channel so well and defending in wide areas, which I think is incredibly rare to see out of a center back who's so comfortable defending in those wide spaces. So I think Upamecano is a great shout. But as it is the final today, we'll probably see Emerick Laporte and Cabarsi as the center back pairing. So I think it's only right that we nominate those two.
0: And of course, Michael, it could go in all Spanish back four, as Ben was saying. Yeah. Who else would get in aside from Pedro Porro and Marc Cucurella? I mean, would you put Hakimi in there? Who are you going for as your fullbacks?
1: Yeah, Achraf Hakimi deserves some credit and some praise, although against the game against France, I thought he was a bit underwhelming. And he's come under a lot of fire from Moroccan fans who have this narrative about him that, yes, he is arguably the greatest Moroccan player that's ever lived. He's the reigning African Footballer of the Year. But Moroccan fans have this narrative that when it comes to delivering in the biggest moment for Morocco, he's kind of gone missing. I don't agree with that. I think he's become a standard and a goalpost. But it's hard to not put the two Spanish fullbacks in there. And this is an homage to what Spain does. Yes, they have incredible generational midfielders, whether it's the 2010 team, 2008, 2012, but they've also had exceptional fullbacks. And to see Marc Cucurella justify why Real Madrid paid the money they're paying, this is the best football I've ever seen him play on both sides of the ball. He's an absolute warrior, and he's going to have the best game of his life against Lionel Messi, because we've seen Messi drift to that right-hand side. He's going to be in that psychological battle with Argentinian players. But Pedro Porro, what a feel-good story this has been for him. And I was doing some digging. He's got two goals at the World Cup.
0: Yeah.
1: The last player to do that was Fernando Hierro. So scoring goals at a World Cup for Spanish defenders is not an everyday thing. And he also was left off the team at the Euros. So to see the full circle moment, to see the feel-good moment that patience truly is a virtue, and also having that self-belief after the torrid season for Tottenham, those two have to go in there.
0: Oh, without doubt. My husband's a Tottenham fan. I mean, and he will tell you that he was probably one of the best players this season. But to go through the turmoil, like you say, that he's been through in the Premier League with Tottenham, and not so much a redemption story, having missed out on the Euros, but certainly there's a fairy tale story in there, isn't there?
2: Yeah, for sure. And I think to your point before about, you know, we've nominated now Cuti Romero and Pedro Porro, two Tottenham defenders, and to think that they were in a relegation battle just a couple of months ago is pretty incredible.
1: It's a Spurs World Cup.
2: Yeah, it really is. But yeah, no, look, I think it's fair to have, you know, four Spanish defenders in this best 11. You know, the job that Cucurella did on Michael Olise, I think, was, you know, a key reason why we see Spain in the final now. Olise was really the biggest French playmaker throughout the tournament, and to sort of, yeah, cut off the threatening passes of the source is what Cucurella did super well. You saw him tracking into the midfield and not giving him any space to breathe out there. And so I think, yeah, Cucurella is going to have a similar performance tonight if Messi decides to drift out wide into those channels. And then I think on the other side, Pedro Porro. Yeah, I think Hakimi and Pedro Porro have been the two fullbacks for me that have really stood out. And yeah, obviously culminating in his goal in the previous round, I think it's hard to keep him out of this 11.
0: Yeah, it is hard, isn't it, Benny? Are you going to try and not agree with us? Is there any way that it isn't a Spanish back four in our team of the tournament?
3: So I went with Cucurella as my left back, and I think he's the obvious answer. I maybe went a little bit outside of the box at right back with Daniel Munoz for Colombia, which maybe based more on vibes than anything. But for me, I thought Colombia were maybe the most entertaining team to watch during the group stage. And just his ability to kind of bomb forward down the right. And he played an outsized role in the final third. And just some of the late runs he made into the box were incredible. So maybe just from the sheer entertainment value, but I think overall on quality throughout the whole tournament, Pedro Porro, he's been a fantastic story. There's a video of him watching with his family, finding out that he got selected to the Spain roster for the tournament. I'm talking myself into Pedro Porro now.
0: I love. Do you know what? I'll tell you what. Let's do a back four Spain. I think we've got to go Porro and Cucurella. You've all come out with good arguments for that. But I'm going to put Daniel Munoz on the bench, like you say. He brought some colour to the tournaments. The vibe. I love the sound of that as well. And I'm still getting used to you guys saying the roster when, of course, we know it as squad or the team selection. But I love that about just the different things with soccer and Americanisms that are completely different to what we get in the UK. So we've got our back four, we've got our goalkeeper. Let's move on to the midfield. I have a feeling there may be a Spaniard in here. Michael, who are we going for? So if we go for a 4-3-3, as they say, we've got to pick three here.
1: Oh, it's got to be Pedri. No, it's kidding. No, there's the number one name, and you said it best when you said he's been the best midfielder at this World Cup. It has to be Rodri. I fully believe that we're seeing Ballon d'Or Rodri at this World Cup. The control that he's exerted in every single match, but also just the high level of intelligence. He's the sort of player that makes any team, whether it's Spain, Manchester City, he could walk onto my Sunday league team and make us perennial champions. He's that good, and he's been the X factor time and time again. Today, I think in this final, his positioning of where he stands between the two center backs, and we saw that with winning second balls, winning 50-50s. People forget that he's, 6'2", 6'3". He's a mountain of a man. And just so seeing his presence back and vindicating what Pep Guardiola said back in October, that we were going to see Rodri back at his peak levels, we have at this World Cup.
2: Yeah, I think Rodri would have to be one of the first names on this team sheet for sure. I think another one that I would elevate would be Enzo Fernandez. We talked about, you know, his goal-scoring prowess in this tournament. Obviously, you know, an incredible goal from outside the box that leveled the game against England. But also he's got the heart of a champion in the way he defends as well. He can set the tone defensively. You know, he puts his body on the line. He runs through Elliot Anderson and starts a fight, which is kind of the tone that Argentina wanted to set in the semifinal match. And his ability to strike from range and kind of be an engine in the midfield for Argentina and just set the tone however the game needs to go for Argentina. I think he's a no-brainer in this lineup as well.
0: Yeah, Ben, I mean, Manchester City fans adore Rodri, and of course there was a worry when he had that big injury over a year ago whether we'd ever see him come back to his best. And towards the end of this Premier League season, clearly heading into this tournament, and this tournament, it does, as Michael's just alluded to, Rodri could potentially be on for a second Ballon d'Or, particularly if he were to go on and lift the World Cup as Spain captain.
3: Yeah, absolutely. I mean, I think he's been the best player for Spain this entire tournament. If they win, he'll be the best player for the best team. That's a pretty convincing argument. I know we're kind of looking back at the tournament, but I'm really fascinated to see how he plays tonight, because I think most of Messi's touches come in the same areas that Rodri likes to hang out in, and he's been excellent at kind of shielding that back line. I think obviously his work in possession is really important for the Spain side, but I think he's going to need to have a huge defensive impact as well to kind of try to keep Messi quiet, which is obviously a tall task for any player.
0: He'll relish that though, won't he, Rodri? Oh. He'll absolutely relish it.
1: Yeah, I've always admired this about him, is that he never backs down from any challenge. And there, at times, we've seen him in interviews almost look defiant. What a time to be defiant if you're going up against Lionel Messi. The thing that I admire about him most, there was a passing sequence or sequence of plays of, it's almost like watching a Spanish bullfighter going against a raging bull that is Argentina, where he'll have no problem taking on and saying to the Argentine midfielders, okay, give me your best shot, ole, and just putting him right through the cape. And it's incredible to watch just the steadiness that he brings, but the influence that he's had. And as we're looking for that final midfield slot, I have to ask, Kevin, and I have to ask you as well. So are we qualifying Lionel Messi as a midfielder or as a striker,
0: I think,
1: or attacker?
0: I think I've got him down as a forward, as an attacker. So
2: I would agree. I think there's a natural answer to this number 10 spot, and for me it would be Jude Bellingham. I think Jude at the number 10 spot, we can talk about Messi in the next portion of it. I think he plays off the right probably in our lineup. But for me, the way Jude Bellingham just progresses the ball for the English team, scored 7 goals, most by any English, I think, you know, Englishman of all time, and most as a midfielder. I think he especially came alive at the Azteca in that round of 16 matchup. Just the way he was able to carry the ball and relieve pressure, especially when they were down to 10 men. The way he runs through altitude, through heat, through any conditions. He was just, such a hero for that team. And I think, he's got to be in our 11 as well.
0: I think Jude Bellingham showed up right at the start of this tournament, Ben, for England. He's been on it from the start, and particularly in that match of the Azteca against Mexico in the last 16 for England. It was almost as if he dragged England through that. He scored 2. He then scored 2 against Norway in the quarterfinal. Bellingham's definitely down in my middle 3. Rodri and Enzo Fernandez we'll chat a bit more about in a moment. But as Kevin said, it's hard. You cannot leave Bellingham out, can you, of this team?
3: No, I feel fairly validated. I had Rodri, Enzo Fernandez, and Jude Bellingham as my midfield 3. So I guess maybe we're all on the same page here. But I was really impressed with Bellingham. I think maybe in the early stages of the tournament, this was a Harry Kane team, and he was the clear number 1 player for England. But I think maybe it was in that Mexico match that it felt almost like there was a passing of the torch to some extent, where Bellingham just hit a new level and was driving the team forward. But I think even more than just all that he does on the ball, I mean, he's elite passing, his ability to pick up the ball and run into open space is incredible, but he had some massive defensive contributions as well. He had a few moments where he showed up in the penalty area and made goal-saving tackles. And just the way that he covers the entirety of the field and shows up in every phase of play, I think Rodri is probably the best midfielder in the world, but I think Jude Bellingham is probably the most well-rounded.
1: Yeah, I'm glad that we're talking about Jude Bellingham, because I want to go back to some of the controversial moments around him, Thomas Tuchel. This was a narrative, and this is why in the media we need to be mindful of narratives that we put and associate with players. And it's good to see at the end of the day, and you still play the game as a footballer, the number one thing you can control is a narrative on the pitch. You do your most talking and your best talking on the pitch. I was always baffled by the narrative that England were a better team without Jude Bellingham. An England team without Jude Bellingham is no England team at all that makes it to a World Cup semifinal. And I hope the people, the personalities that went out of their way to attack Jude's character, to attack Jude as a person, and call, I mean, petulance, I can't believe I heard some of those words. So I hope that they go out of their way to say, I'm sorry, I got it wrong. Because Jude Bellingham, doing what he's done, I mean, I've never seen Paul Scholes do this at the World Cup. I've never seen Steven Gerrard do this at the World Cup. Frank Lampard, any one of those golden generations, Jude Bellingham has surpassed that golden generation in England shirt at international tournaments. And he's only, what, 23? So he's only going to get better. And if you're Harry Kane, maybe you do play one more World Cup, because the rate that Jude's scoring goals, he might become England's all-time leading goal scorer at a World Cup.
2: Yeah, and I think it's true, as you say, about the narrative. The narrative before the World Cup was, do we even see Jude in this starting 11? People were elevating Morgan Rogers. Maybe he should be playing in that role ahead of Jude Bellingham. And now the narrative has completely changed, and it's like, how can we build this team around Jude Bellingham and get him more support between Jude Bellingham and Harry Kane? How can we, you know, bring out their best qualities as we move forward as, you know, an English national team and look towards future tournaments? So, yeah, you're exactly right. I think the way he's kind of, you know, recaptured faith in him as a player from supporter groups, and, you know, surely he had it within his team, but yeah, it was just such a great tournament from him, and it was a joy to watch him play, because he really is such a creative player, and to watch him run with the ball is just a joy.
0: And I think there's an important point to be made from the British press in particular, Ben, which you may not know, but when Bellingham was left out of the pre-World Cup camp back in March, he was left out for those friendlies in March in the build-up to the World Cup. An argument, I think, to say that Thomas Tuchel knew exactly what he was doing by leaving him out on the back of what's been an average season, I think, for Bellingham playing for Real Madrid this season. And that might have just ignited Bellingham's fire even more, because, as Michael alluded to, there was no doubt Tuchel was going to leave him at home, leave him off the plane. He was clearly going to be a part of the team at the World Cup, but maybe it was just a little message that Tuchel wanted to send to him.
3: Maybe, and I think you definitely saw a motivated Jude Bellingham. Just, he was relentless in every game, and I think even coming on in the third place game, I was impressed with just his attitude on the bench. I think it would be so easy for players to just kind of phone it in for a third place game. But Bellingham was the first player off the bench every time England scored. He was consistently encouraging his teammates. I mean, Michael, you mentioned just his age. He's 23, but I think he has a real kind of maturity about him as a leader. And man, I'm excited to see him at another two, hopefully three World Cups. I mean, I don't think that's out of the question. And I think we could be talking about him as one of England's best players of all time.
1: Yeah, I fully agree with that. And look, I know that there's disappointment hanging in the air, because England was so close. Yes, Messi came up with the magic moments, but 83 minutes. You're at the 83rd minute, and you can almost taste the final. But when I look at this England team and flipping it forward to Euro 2028, the future is very bright for England with that midfield trio of Jude Bellingham, Declan Rice, and Elliot Anderson. You look at their ages, they're not even in their prime yet. By the next Euros, they'll all be entering their prime. And now, if you're Thomas Tuchel and you remain England manager, and okay, you finish third place at a World Cup, that does mean something. That is an achievement going into a World Cup. If you're Thomas Tuchel, the one thing I hope he learns from this, apart from how to continue to motivate Jude, is maybe, just maybe, you should play the guy that plays for Arsenal named Bukayo Saka. Because I was floored by that, where after the tournament and after the third place match, where Saka scores a hat trick, they asked him, hey, how was your health? And he said, I'm healthy. I just wish I got more playing time. So if you're Thomas Tuchel, how do you not play Bukayo Saka in a World Cup semifinal when the player is healthy? Even if he's got 10 minutes in him, how do you not throw him in the 83rd minute? So I hope that there's some growing pains that Thomas Tuchel and the England team got out of their system. But to finish third place, although it's a disappointment by England standards, you haven't done it ever. You know, it's the second time you've been in this situation where you're in the top three of a World Cup. So, look, I think this World Cup overall was a success for England, I'd have to say.
0: You're listening to Sports World on the BBC World Service. We're live in Midtown Manhattan at the Central Park Tavern, West 57th Street in New York City. I mean, that's Bellingham. I think we've basically disagreed, haven't we? Bellingham, Rodri, Enzo Fernandez. Let's just wax lyrical a little bit about Enzo Fernandez as well for Argentina. Kevin, you touched on it a little bit before. He's got the talent, but he's got the drive and he's got the grit, where sometimes, as you say, you have to be a little bit, dare I say it, dirty on the pitch as well.
2: Yeah, he's got the entire package, and I think this Argentina side have been able to adapt to games. They've been able to, you know, dominate the ball in possession in games where they feel like they're the superior team, and they've been able to, you know, sit back and sort of control the tempo and play super aggressive and man-to-man in the midfield and to regain the ball in a game against England where they probably conceded more possession in the first half than in previous games. And yeah, he's just been able to bring an element of nastiness to the game that I think is crucial for the Argentina team, because the entire side just rallies around that when that happens. So you see it happen in the first minute of the game and the entire bench is up on its feet. You know, the players are surrounding Messi, surrounding the referee, and just, yeah, introducing a bit of the dark arts is something that Enzo Fernandez can get going for them as well. So, and yeah, not to mention his contribution in the attack with goals and assists. So, yeah, I think, yeah, he's been tremendous in this tournament, and I'm sure we'll see a lot of that today as well.
0: I have a sneaky feeling, Ben, that a lot of us here, the four of us here, may well pick the same front three as well, because we'll move on to the attacking players. There's probably not much room for debate, but I'm gonna let you give me your three first of all, Ben, and then we're probably going to smile and nod and agree with you.
3: Yeah, so I guess it depends on how we're classing some of these players, but I'll go. I had the very controversial front three of Lionel Messi, Kylian Mbappe, and Erling Haaland.
0: Very, very controversial, Ben. We're all nodding here. Yeah, go on.
3: I mean, obviously, I think Mbappe and Messi are going to get all the headlines. I mean, goals through the roof from both of them. I mean, Messi could still have a chance to take home the Golden Boot with three goals in a World Cup final. I wouldn't put it past him, but I think we're seeing another historic performance from Messi at the age of 39. We talked a lot about him in the first hour, but just the fact that he continues to do it on the biggest stage is incredible. But then Kylian Mbappe, I mean, I think Messi's the best player of all time. Mbappe might be the best World Cup player of all time already at 27 years old. And just the important role that he plays for France, I think we're seeing him grow into more of a leadership role, similar to what we saw with Jude Bellingham. But he carries a lot of weight and a lot of expectations for this France team. And he has for years. I mean, he's still a young player. And the fact that he's consistently able to show up and produce under a lot of pressure, I'm just consistently blown away by Kylian Mbappe.
0: He's on 10 goals now for the tournament, Michael, but he's scored all types of goals at this tournament, which has just reinforced what a terrific striker he is.
1: It was a big summer for Kylian Mbappe, because it was only a couple months ago that the season in Spain with Real Madrid fans were putting up a petition to get rid of him. They said, afuera, get out, we don't want you. And there's a narrative around him that he's made Real Madrid worse. We see a different Kylian Mbappe that we haven't seen in the last couple of years. When it's mattered most, there's that well-documented video that went viral with him and Luis Enrique sitting down, and he challenged him with saying, what do you think defines greatness? And he talked about Michael Jordan wanting it more than anything else, wanting it more for his teammates. We haven't seen that at times in a Real Madrid shirt, but we definitely see it in a France shirt. I had the privilege of going to the match between France and Sweden, and I saw something that I thought was an out-of-body experience for me. I saw Kylian Mbappe tracking back. I saw him winning 50-50s, and I think it's down to the fact that he has a manager in Didier Deschamps, who it's an end of the era and an era for France, who has tapped into something and created this relationship and almost this father-figure relationship for Kylian Mbappe. Where Kylian Mbappe going to that third place match, he wrote an Instagram post that, I mean, it was almost a novel. And the one thing that he kept saying was, thank you. thank you for giving me the respect. Thank you for giving the belief, the platform to thrive, and also the freedom to be my imperfect self. And to see what he's done, and you mentioned the 10 goals, Kevin, the last person to score 10 goals in the World Cup was Gerd Müller back in 1970. So I know some people will say, okay, he got two in a third place match, but let's not cheapen that it's taken decades for someone to even get to that level. And Gerd Müller is one of the greatest goal scorers you've ever seen in the history of the game.
2: Yeah, absolutely. I think, you know, a lot has also been made of the one extra game that teams are playing now with the introduction of the round of 32. But one extra game, he's put up two goals in the third place game. It's not like we're talking about, you know, three extra games that he's had to play to accumulate all these statistics. And I think we spoke about narratives in the previous segment. And one of the narratives in this French locker room that he was a dictator. But he's certainly dictating terms on the field because he's, you know, popping up in different spaces. He's on the left wing and cutting inside with a little dribble to finish far post. He's running in behind and stretching back lines. And he's just got this mercurial magic about him in the World Cup that's just undeniable. And anytime he puts on that French shirt, he's just able to, just unlock a certain quality that very few people we've ever seen reach in a World Cup. So, yeah, he's just, without a doubt, in this 11.
0: Yeah, Mbappe and Messi in the front three, and Haaland as well, Ben. And the global viewers, everyone knew about Messi and Mbappe on the world stage. Loads of football fans around the world will have already heard of Erling Haaland, of course, for his brilliant performances at Borussia Dortmund, and then obviously for Manchester City in recent seasons. But to see him with his national team, Norway, get to the quarterfinals, and Erling Haaland, like every other striker, show up at a tournament and show, this is my stage. I think we witnessed something special, didn't we, from him as well?
3: Yeah, absolutely. I mean, I think in a lot of ways it was maybe the summer of Erling Haaland. I think he became an incredibly popular figure off the field here in the United States. He seemed like he just embraced a lot of the fans here. On the field, I think it was maybe a proof of concept in a lot of ways, because I do think when you play for a team like Manchester City that does such a good job at kind of systematically creating chances for their striker, I think maybe it's easy to kind of downplay whoever that number nine is, just because they're getting chances created for them on a platter. But to see Haaland do it in a different team, I think in a Norway team where he's a more important player for Norway than he is for Manchester City, and certainly has a higher profile for them. And the fact that he did it in this type of environment against good teams too. I mean, I know he had a quieter game against England when Norway eventually went out, but he scored some big goals for this team. And I was just impressed by, like we've talked about with a lot of these players, kind of with the pressure that he shouldered. He blew me away with his performance this summer.
0: Such a good point, because he would have had that pressure on his shoulders as the talisman for Norway, but he showed up without a doubt, and he gave us brilliant goals.
1: Yeah, he reminded us too. I've got to cover the match between Norway and Brazil, and I know it was billed between Erling Haaland and Big Gabby, you know, from Arsenal, and he reminded us that's no matchup at all. If you actually go back and see his goal scoring record against Gabriel Magalhães, it's insane. He literally scores just about every time he plays against Big Gabby, and Big Gabby's still one of the best defenders in all of world football. But I was really taken by what you said, Ben, and I'm curious to get your just input on it as well, Kevin. Of you see so many players that get overawed with pressure, and it's his first ever World Cup, the first major international tournament that we get the joys of seeing Erling Haaland at. And sometimes as players, the best thing you can do is lean in to the pageantry of it all. I think there's he bought a raccoon or something back with him to the UK. I've gotten more text messages from colleagues. My brother-in-law, who's not the biggest soccer fan, he's a massive sports fan. Dane, I love you. He's texted me more about Erling Haaland and his kids following him on TikTok. What's Erling Haaland going to do next? He might become a Manchester City fan, so when you think of what he's done for just the overall image of Norwegian football, what he's done as a brand ambassador for Scandinavian football, this has been a win-win And we'll be talking about Norway and seeing Norway much more in the future because he's not alone in star performers. Martin Odegaard was outstanding. Patrick Berg, a Premier League side. Someone please sign him because he's well worth the price of admission. But Erling Haaland definitely gets in the team.
0: Yeah, and of course the goalkeeper Nyland as well. I mean, Euros, watch out in 2 years' time because Norway for the European Championships, you know, they'll be in the mix. But with all intent and purposes as well, Erling Haaland, I've not met him personally, but everything I see and hear from him, Kevin, he is genuinely the most nicest person as well, which I think counts for something as well, doesn't it, as a footballer?
2: Yeah, I think so. I mean, to Mike's point, he's been an incredible ambassador for Norwegian football. He's certainly earned himself plenty of fans here in the U.S., and I think, as you mentioned, we'll be seeing a lot of Manchester City fans as a result of that. You know, he's also increased his social media following in a similar way that Vozinha has and really just endeared himself with the American footballing culture as well. And I think going back to Mike's point about pressure, he's kind of written the textbook about how to deflect pressure but also embrace it at the same time. You know, he took every opportunity in the media to sort of downplay, you know, the chances of Norway in some of these knockout matches. He did it in the group stage against France where he said, you know, we're probably not going to win the game and sort of tossed off the question, and they ultimately didn't win that game, but they also had a lot of success in the knockout rounds, probably further than most fans expected them to achieve. And so he just had a way of being light in the pressure that I think many footballers could take a page out of. I think I'd imagine playing in a World Cup, you just feel this immense pressure, not only for yourself, but for your country. And he just had such an ease about him, even playing in these pressure situations. And I think it allowed him to elevate his performance as well. And he just played with a levity that was really apparent to everyone.
0: I have to quickly ask you about New York City FC, digressing slightly, but obviously they're under the same ownership as Manchester City as well. How closely are the dealings between the players? Are there any dealings? You know, obviously you'll know about Manchester City, they'll know about New York City FC, but in terms of that?
2: Yeah, I think there's sort of a global philosophy of all the CFG clubs. You know, we had the pleasure of watching Man City train at our grounds last summer and got to see Erling Haaland in person train ahead of their Premier League season. He's a lot bigger than I even expected seeing him in person. Yeah, he's a mountain of a man, and he clearly plays that way too. But yeah, I think, you know, being in the ecosystem of CFG, there's a lot of overlap. Obviously, all the training facilities look quite identical. And yeah, there's an ethos that I think, yeah, pervades all of the teams. And so, yeah, I hope there will be some more interactions in the future. I'd love to go out to Manchester and visit those grounds at some point and watch some training sessions. And yeah, we hope they'll be back as well visiting soon.
0: You're welcome. I live in Manchester in the northwest of England, and it's a terrific city. So welcome anytime, Kevin, honestly. And I'm sure I'll be back in your neck of the woods as well, hopefully, in the future. So I think Ben, Michael, Kevin, we've got our team. And I think there wasn't much of debate in the end. Obviously, the likes of Harry Kane, who's been Dembele, missed out on the front three. But there we go. So we've got Vizinha in as goalkeeper, the back four completely Spanish, Pedro, Pau Gabarsi, Aymeric Laporte and Marc Cucurella, Patrick Poirot rather, Bellingham, Rodri, Fernandez in the middle three, and then we've got Lionel Messi, Kylian Mbappe and Erling Haaland up front. Ben, I'm going to ask you first though, if you had to pick your player of the tournament, and this is where you could say any of those 11, who'd be your player of the tournament?
3: Right now, if we're doing this before the World Cup final, I would say Kylian Mbappe, but a performance from Messi in the final I think would shift it his way. But I mean, it feels like a privilege to get to watch. It felt like a privilege to be able to watch Lionel Messi and Cristiano Ronaldo go head to head for so many years. And now we're getting Messi against Kylian Mbappe, which I don't know. It feels like one of these moments that we'll tell our kids about, being able to watch these two players kind of duke it out on the biggest stages. So I've been blown away that we get to watch these guys for a month.
0: Incredible, we've had this conversation, and that's the first mention of Cristiano Ronaldo, Michael, which is remarkable to think, isn't it, as well, because he would have loved a swan song here. But yeah, player of the tournament, Ben makes a great point. If Messi were to get a brilliant final performance today and win a World Cup, it would be hard push not to put Messi.
1: Yeah, I think there's a world where, barring a Rodri masterclass, I think Lionel Messi's already won the Golden Ball of this tournament. Just what he's meant to Argentina. You think of, if you could put together top five magic moments at this World Cup, how many of them would you say Lionel Messi would be in for you?
2: Ooh, he'd have to be in over half, so maybe three.
1: And that's what the greats really do. So before a ball is kicked, barring a Rodri masterclass, I have to say Lionel Messi. Although what Kylian Mbappe has done, and Ben is absolutely spot on, to be right now the all-time leading goal scorer in World Cup history is an incredible achievement. But this is what we do in football. We reward players who get it done in terms of the win columns. And Messi is playing in the final, so I think he has to have the edge.
0: Has to come from the final, doesn't it, really, the best player, arguably?
2: I think so. I think it would have to be Messi at this moment. You know, I think there could be an argument for Rodri, but it, just in terms of the numbers that Messi's putting up, obviously they play different positions, so Messi's going to have the benefit of the scoring and the assisting. But, yeah, to do it at age 39 in the second consecutive World Cup, going to another final, third in his career, yeah, I think it'd be hard to exclude Messi from winning this Golden Ball.
0: It's been an absolute terrific tournament, hasn't it, gents? There've been so many brilliant matches, brilliant games. We've had three nations make their debuts in this 48-team tournament. Ben, do you think it's worked? Do you feel like we could have just done with the usual 32? Because it's not going to go back to that, is it? It's either going to expand further to 60 to 64 down the line, potentially with FIFA. You never quite know. But what's been your outstanding memory of the last 5 weeks, would you say?
3: Yeah, you know, I was a little bit concerned going into the tournament just with the expanded format. I was wondering if it would feel maybe a little bit watered down and if some of the matches wouldn't feel quite like World Cup matches. But I've been impressed by the quality across the board. I don't think no teams really looked out of place. I think we got some incredible matches in the group stage. I think if we're going to split hairs, maybe the tiebreakers in for the third place teams to advance felt like it maybe muted the final round of groups, the group stage play in some ways. But I think overall the 48 teams have been a hit and it's led to some incredible moments. So it won me over in a way that I didn't really expect going into this tournament.
1: Yeah, I'd have to agree with you. If I could sum up this World Cup outside of Messi and Spain, this has been the rise of the underdogs and the World Cup of the underdogs. You think of the Cinderella story that is Cabo Verde. The goal that Sidney Lopez Cabral scored is one of the goals of the tournament. It is going to be a Puskas Award nominee because a country that is the smallest country, a country that I actually was supposed to make my international debut against Cabo Verde. I was in camp there, the dreaded fax machine botched the debut, so shout out to the fax machine on that front. But to see your Cabo Verdes, Paraguay upsetting Germany, Morocco continuing their meteoric rise, the African continent, 90% of African teams getting into the knockout round, the round of 32 for the first time ever. And it proves that if you give opportunity in other parts of the world, you give football a chance to truly grow. And I think this 48-team expansion comes at the perfect time. If you're now going to put the World Cup in Spain, Morocco, and Portugal, I think this has been a great advert for what football can be and where the gap is truly closed to where football is.
2: Yeah, I think that's exactly right. I think this tournament, if nothing else, has been testimony to giving teams opportunities and letting them enjoy the moment and put their talents on display. You know, it's been a 48-team tournament. I can very easily see it going to 64 because there's a natural way in just including two teams from each group into the knockout round and keeping the same number of games. So I can see it going in that direction because this tournament has been a real success with expanding the format. So I don't see why it doesn't go to an expanded format. I think it also just brings more resources to some of these countries that have been deprived of resources in the past. Obviously, there'll be, you know, a financial windfall that some of these smaller nations will see now as a result of their inclusion in the tournament. And it's just a way to expand football and have a broader reach for our game. So, yeah, I could absolutely see it expanding even further because it's been a great success this tournament.
0: We've got to mention the color. We've got to mention the fans that have descended across the United States, Ben, Canada, Mexico as well. We've already touched on how New York has turned Argentine in the last 48 hours. But the fans of most of the nations have been fantastic. And, you know, the Norway supporters' celebrations with the Viking row, that's been a standout memory for me. The Scottish fans as well at the start of the tournament. I mean, you know, there was a saying from Scotland, you know, no Scotland, no party. They certainly bought the party, didn't they, to this World Cup as well.
3: Yeah, absolutely. I mean, I think off the field, this has been a huge success. Just the way that it's kind of captivated an audience here in the United States, certainly, that usually wouldn't care too much about this sport. I feel like it's definitely hit the mainstream. I think honestly, one of my favorite memories though from the tournament came even before the tournament. I flew out to Monterrey, Mexico to cover a Nashville SC in the CONCACAF Champions Cup. And the moment I walked off the plane, murals all through the airport for the Mexican national team. You could not leave the stadium without having without having multiple people come up to you to make sure that you knew that Mexico was going to be hosting World Cup games, that Monterrey would host World Cup games. Mexican jerseys all being sold on every single corner. Just the excitement that I felt, kind of just secondhand experiencing that. I think it kind of permeated the whole tournament. I certainly had some kind of questions about what this tournament would feel like heading into it. And I've been blown away. And I think just really encouraged about where the sport is here in the United States, certainly, but kind of the continent as a whole.
0: Yeah, can't wait. Kevin, before we finish in the next 10 minutes or so, we touched a little bit on New York City before we touched on the fact that we've had the relaunch of Major League Soccer. How's it going for you? Are you looking forward to that? How's your time going at the club? Because you've recently signed a new contract extension, haven't you?
2: Yeah, just signed an extension through the summer of 2029, which I'm really excited about. I'm in my fifth season right now with New York City, and you know, this is a place that I call home, and you know, really want to play here forever. So I couldn't be more thrilled to sign on for a bit longer. And yeah, really excited to get the season going again. It's been pretty unprecedented break for us in the middle of our season. Traditionally, we play through the summer, and obviously next season we're turning to a European calendar where we'll have a bit of a break for the summer, but you know, it won't be this long as a result of the World Cup. So yeah, really excited to get back to it. I'm recovering from an injury right now, but you know, hoping to be back in the next week or so. And yeah, just can't wait to get the games going again. And I think, you know, the World Cup is obviously brought more eyes to football in America, and so you know, I hope that carries over into the MLS season as well.
0: And hopefully, yeah, that's something that you'll start to see in the months going forward, when it does now resume the MLS, that more fans are coming to games, and that football has arguably taken over the US as well. And in terms of the quality of the MLS as well, we did a lot of this on Saturday's Sports World program on the BBC World Service. But the fact that there's something that struck with me on Thursday, I know you were at the same event as me, the MLS relaunch event at Penn Square, just by Madison Square Garden, that the MLS commissioner Don Garber had said 4 years ago there was 7 players in the MLS that competed in Qatar. This tournament, there's been 45 players who play in the MLS that have been across the nations, across the World Cup. And there's a feeling, there surely is, that this will only get bigger and better, and more players will be playing internationally.
2: Yeah, it's incredible. I think it's definitely a testament to the quality of the league. You know, even just 5 years ago when I entered the league as a draft pick in 2022, to see how far the standard has come in just 5 years. We've obviously brought in, you know, big names from Europe, but there's also like a massive investment in younger players between the ages of 18 to 23 who are really starting to carry the standard of the league as well. You know, I look at some of the guys we have in our squad, and I think there's a number of guys that could play in some of the top teams in the top 5 leagues in Europe. And so I think the more there's an investment at the bottom with, you know, the homegrowns and bringing in some younger talent, and also supplementing that with some of the superstars that come over from Europe. Yeah, the league's in a great place, and I'm sure we'll continue to see an acceleration in the standard and the investment in the league.
0: And for you personally as well, being a New Jersey boy, to have the final in the stadium, in the MetLife, in the New York, New Jersey stadium, which is just a few miles from where you grew up.
2: Yeah.
0: What does that mean to you?
2: Oh, it's incredible. I mean, I've always felt like MetLife or New York, New Jersey Stadium, whatever it's called these days, is it could be a theater for a World Cup final one day. I always, you know, kind of felt that growing up, that this could be a place with the proximity to New York that it could one day host a final. And you know, to be sitting here today and the final is actually taking place there, you know, I wish I were in the building for it, but that's another story.
1: The BBC can make breaking news here. We can make breaking news on World Service.
2: But yeah, it's just so exciting. And to see, you know, this whole area just riveted by the tournament. It's captured the hearts and minds of so many people here. And to have MetLife hosting the final, it's just, yeah, it's honestly a dream. And I'm just excited to watch the match today.
0: And we just hope, Michael, don't we, that it will be a fitting final. On paper, it's got the ability to be all-consuming. Let's just hope it lives up to it.
1: Yeah, and personally for Lionel Messi, I want to remind everyone that 10 years ago, Lionel Messi, MetLife Stadium, was a place of horrors. It was a place of nightmares. Copa America final, he steps up to the penalty spot, and he shanks a penalty over the bar. Something I never thought I'd see in a high-pressure situation. Obviously, we've seen him miss from the spot this World Cup, but in a final, it felt like it just would never happen for Messi in Argentina. You go to 2022, they win the World Cup, 10 years on from 2016, at a point when he almost announced that he was going to retire. He said, I'd had enough, I'm done. They had to beg him to come back and play for Argentina one more time. And here he is on the verge of an unprecedented back-to-back World Cup since the Brazil team of 1962. This is the stuff of dreams. This is, if I could have a Hollywood script, and yes, Spain is an amazing team, but if there was the final game for Lionel Messi, to have it here in America, to have it here in a city that is a city unlike any other, to have it in a league or in and around a league that he already plays in, a place he now calls home, I mean, the footballing gods, whoever you are, wherever you are, you created one of the greatest scripts ever. Whoever wins, this is the stuff of dreams in a Hollywood script.
0: It is pretty much utopia, if that is the case, or if that will be the case, Ben.
3: Absolutely. I don't think you can have a complaint whoever wins. I think Spain have been probably the best cohesive team throughout the tournament. And if there were any questions about if it was them or France, they single-handedly dispatched France pretty comprehensively. And then we have Lionel Messi, who I think is still showing that he is. I certainly had questions about his kind of status in global football when he came to MLS. We see him dominate MLS every week. Does that translate to the international stage? And certainly through this tournament, you can say the answer is definitively yes. It would be a pretty special moment, I would say, for him to ride off into the sunset. But like we talked about earlier, I'm not going to put it past him to play again in 4 years. But this would certainly cement his legacy as not just the best player in the sport, but I think probably the best athlete across any sport.
0: We saw a terrific final 4 years ago, didn't we? Ended up going to penalties. I think that was the third time in World Cup history that the final went to penalties, after 1994 in the US 30 years ago, and then in 2006 as well. Can you see it go in the distance, Kevin, or will it be done in 90? I mean, it's a difficult one, isn't it?
2: It is. Argentina have been masters of the final 10, 15 minutes, and they've been, harbingers of drama in every single game. And I think, you know, going back to the 2022 World Cup, I think I probably watch the highlights of that game on YouTube once a month. It's just such an incredible game. And I think if we have anything akin to that in this final, we'll all be winners. To your question, I mean, I can see it going to extra time for sure. I think the way Argentina have performed in extra time, they find something deep within themselves to avoid it going to penalties. And I think if it does go to extra time, I think we will have a winner. We saw it with Spain in 2010 in their final against the Dutch. And I think if it goes to extra time today, I think we'll find a winner before it arrives at penalties.
0: Danger of Argentina bringing the dark arts to this, do you think, Michael?
1: Danger. There's a certainty. death taxes in Argentina bringing the dark arts in the World Cup final. That is a certainty in life. Those are the three certainties. No, I love that there's two schools of thought, two schools of football. And in Argentine football, I love that we're seeing the true essence of South American football. What we saw in that first half, or maybe even the first 50 minutes against England, I don't know if anyone that's listening has ever watched Copa Libertadores, but I felt like I was watching a Libertadores match. Yeah. It's a true homage to South American football. They have a word for it in Argentina. They call it garra, fighting, the fighting spirit, playing in the trenches. I think you'll see a mixture of what makes Argentina special, where they're fighters first and world-class talent second on a football pitch. But I'm going to say this. Spain do not want it to go to extra time, because you see the difference in depth that Argentina have coming off that bench. If Lautaro Martinez, who's the leading goal scorer, who is one of the best strikers in Europe and probably doesn't get enough kind of love that he's earned in an Argentine shirt, if you have players like him coming in fresh late on in the match, I mean, Mikel Merino has been just a bit of the joker card coming off the bench. But man, if you have Argentina there, every team that's had them there for the taking, you better make sure you put them away in 90 minutes. Because the longer it goes on, the belief, the fan base, a guy named Lionel Messi comes alive.
0: It's going to be brilliant to see the tactical battle between Luis de la Fuente and Lionel Scaloni on the bench as well. We're running out of time, fellas. You know what's coming next. Who's going to win? Prediction. Ben, quickly, who are you putting your money on?
3: My head says Spain, but I got to go with my heart. I think Argentina pulled this out.
0: That's not a right answer. Head and heart, we can all do that. Michael, I'll come to you.
1: I'm going to get off the fence that Ben is on, and I'm going to go Spain.
0: There we go, Kevin.
2: In one word, Argentina.
0: Oh, we're loving it. So we've got a split here in Central Park Tavern, and we've got Ben sitting on a fence in Nashville. Do you know what?
3: I said Argentina win.
0: Now you're saying it. I think I'm gonna be typically BBC and say, I hope the football wins. There you go. Michael, it's been a pleasure having you. Michael Lahoud, former MLS and Sierra Leone midfielder. We've had Kevin O'Toole with us, the current New York City defender, with us here in Central Park Tavern. And Ben in Nashville, Ben Wright, US Football Report. It's been a pleasure having you for the final 2 hours. We've got, 4 hours until kickoff? I reckon we can all get into the stadium. Let's just see if we can get a helicopter, muster one down, and let's just head over the New York skies to New Jersey. There's only 4 hours to go. It's been a pleasure having you all with us on Sports World. Enjoy the match a little bit later. More on the World Cup coming up on Sports World, the other side of the BBC News. So don't go anywhere, everyone, wherever you're listening. It's always great to have your pleasure wherever you're listening in the world.

0: final of the Men's Football World Cup in New Jersey. The South Americans are hoping to be only the third team ever to defend the trophy successfully. The reigning world champions have repeatedly shown brilliance and determination. Spain, the European champions, overcame pre-tournament favourites France in their semi-final. Ukraine has carried out more attacks on the Russian oil industry. Drones hit three oil depots in Stavropol, causing a fire in the city's industrial zone. The Ukrainian military said it had also struck two Russian oil tankers in the Black Sea. Earlier, Russian airstrikes overnight killed at least one person in Kyiv. The Ukrainian Air Force says Russia fired more than 40 missiles and 125 drones. Here's Ukraine's President Volodymyr Zelensky.
1: Today, with one of the largest attacks carried out with ballistic missiles. Kyiv and the surrounding region were the Russians' primary target. They'd been preparing this attack for several days, stockpiling missiles. It's very important that our partners understand what is happening and that we need air defense missiles to protect lives literally every single day.
0: A new national memorial has been inaugurated in Norway to commemorate the country's deadliest terror attacks in recent history, ahead of the 15th anniversary on Wednesday. The attacks of July the 22nd, 2011, saw a far-right extremist, Anders Breivik, kill 8 people in central Oslo and 69 more at a youth camp on the nearby island of Utøya. Tom Bailey reports.
2: It was a day that was to change Norway forever, with its impact still felt deeply a decade and a half on. Sunday's ceremony saw survivors of the atrocity among those to gather for the inauguration, close to the scene of the bomb blast that began the attacks. The monument is a striking piece of contemporary art, a huge blue steel frame supporting a stone mosaic depicting a wading bird native to Utøya Island. Its creator, the artist Mathias Fallbakken, said his aim was to both commemorate those killed and to engage the public in an act of democratic resilience against the ideologies that inspired the violence of that fateful day.
0: World News from the BBC. The military in northern Nigeria says it's prevented a mass abduction at a school in Borno State. It says fighters from the West African branch of Islamic State and a breakaway faction of Boko Haram attacked the girls' school early in the morning. The military says several people were killed in crossfire when the security forces confronted the attackers, but that all students have been rescued. South Africa's government insists that radioactive contamination incidents at a nuclear power plant near Cape Town were minor and posed no public danger. The three incidents at the Kooberg plant took place late last month and early this month. The chairman of South Africa's main utility company said the recorded contamination levels were less than the radiation exposure that people get from using their mobile phones for several minutes. Flash flooding and landslides caused by torrential monsoon rains have killed at least 11 people in Indian-administered Kashmir. More are missing. India's meteorological department has warned of further extremely heavy downpours, prompting the temporary suspension of an annual Hindu pilgrimage in the region. Scientists say the increasing frequency of such extreme weather events is consistent with the impacts of climate change and global warming. A marathon at the North Pole has taken place on drifting sea ice. 22 runners from 7 countries took part. Warren Bull reports.
3: Before they even started their marathon at the geographic North Pole, the competitors had an epic voyage to get there on a French polar vessel. After armed patrols made sure there were no polar bears, the runners did 40 laps of a loop of just over a kilometre on a stable ice floe. Tramping through uneven sea ice with a life vest and thermal gear in near-freezing conditions, Shengxian Wang of China was first in the men's race, and Denmark's Rikke Dam won this year's women's race.
4: What? It was amazing. I loved every step.
0: Well, that's the latest BBC World News.
5: Hello, I'm Delith Lloyd. It's World Cup final day on the BBC World Service. Kick-off in New Jersey between Argentina and Spain is now 3 hours away. Live text commentary is already underway on the BBC Sport website. And if you're listening to Sports World in Africa, we'll have the whole match live with Lee James from 18 GMT. For the next hour, though, it's Sports World's World Cup Rewind as we look back on some of some iconic moments in World Cup history. This tournament began 6 weeks ago at the Azteca Stadium in Mexico City, which was also the venue for the 1986 final between tonight's finalists Argentina and West Germany. Argentina were leading 2-0, but the West Germans fought back before a sublime Maradona move sealed the match.

0: for the South Americans. Back in 2018, Mike Lanshin spoke to the former Argentina defender José Luis Brown, who scored only his second international goal in the game, and to Argentine football expert Marcela Moreira, who watched in delight as her country won the World Cup for a second time.
1: Argentina have won the World Cup. They beat West Germany by 3-2 before a crowd of over 100,000 in the Aztec Stadium in Mexico City.
2: The West Germans have come from behind to win two World Cup finals, but they couldn't do it this time. The match reached a dramatic climax with Burruchaga scoring the winner.
3: Well, to me, it's one of the most beautiful moments of my life, and I'm not exaggerating. Kempes' winning goal in 78 and Burruchaga's winning goal in 86 are just moments of beauty that don't ever leave you.
2: The final whistle, Maradona kissed the turf, and then he was mobbed.
4: Fue algo impresionante. Cuando el árbitro dijo de que había terminado el partido.
5: It was amazing. When the ref blew the final whistle, it changed my whole life. Even now, people come up to me in the street and say, "Hey, champion, how are you doing?"
6: That's Argentina's former defender and one of their goal scorers in the final, José Luis Brown. He's now in his 60s, and he spoke to me a couple of weeks ago from his home near Buenos Aires. You can still hear the excitement in his voice 30 years on.
5: For me, football was my life, no? And when I was given the chance to play in a World Cup, well, it was a dream come true.
6: But José Luis's excitement was in contrast to how others viewed Argentina's prospects for Mexico 86. In fact, before the tournament had even begun, criticism of the team and its manager, Carlos Bilardo, was rife. Argentine football journalist Marcela Mora y Araujo says that was partly because, by then, Argentina was free of military rule.
3: In 1986, the kind of democratic exchange of opinion and the freedom for everybody to say what they wanted had exposed Bilardo to the most unbearable scrutiny, and he often would say, we had to run away from the country. We literally had to escape.
6: Argentina had won the World Cup at home in 1978, but had flopped out in the second round in Spain in 1982. And their young superstar, Diego Maradona, was even sent off in the defeat to Brazil. So that didn't bode well for the start of Mexico 86.
3: Everybody thought this is going to be a disaster, that each kind of moment that they remained in competition was like a drop of hope.
7: Despite having arguably the world's best player.
3: Diego Maradona wasn't unarguably the world's best player. However, we had already seen in 1982 how effectively a prepared rival could annul him and obliterate him on the field of play. We had also seen how volatile he was. So in 82, we already had the world's greatest player.
4: Todo el grupo, todo el equipo.
5: For all of us, for the whole team, Diego was a god. It's that simple.
6: José Luis Brown, who was himself a last-minute surprise addition to the squad, says Maradona kept a close eye on him.
4: Siempre se me acercaba.
5: He always used to approach me and say, Tata, because they all called me Tata or Papa Brown. So he'd say, hey, Tata, if you play well, it's because I'm playing well, right? That's how he was.
6: And what was it like in training with Maradona? Did you have to try and tackle him?
4: Sí, sí, claro.
5: Yes, yes. But you can imagine the dances he used to send me on.
6: Argentina went undefeated through the group stages in Mexico before edging out Uruguay 1-0 in the first round of the knockouts, and then to the quarterfinals against England, the hardest match of the tournament according to José Luis Brown, where Maradona scored first his infamous Hand of God goal and then danced through one English tackle after another to score a magical second. But it was clear that the team's success wasn't just down to Maradona's audacity and sublime skills. It was also thanks to Bilardo, the man who had controversially succeeded the 1978 winning manager, César Luis Menotti.
3: You know, in Argentina, we say there's two main schools of football thinking, Bilardo and Menotti. And Menotti's the flair, beautiful game, and Bilardo, who is, this is a tactical war. You've got to defend above everything. You need to position your soldiers on the battlefield. And it's that final is Bilardo's imprint to say why his method works.
2: Just one flash of Maradona flair can win Argentina the Cup on Sunday. And this is something of which a so far less than inspiring German 11 will be only too aware.
7: Having seen off England and Belgium, there was by now huge expectations and fervour surrounding the Argentina team. So did you feel the pressure of the nation on top of you?
4: Sí, claro.
5: Yes, yes, sure. But the most important thing, you know, was our hunger for glory. Being world champions was like a prize that we wanted to give to our country.
7: And the atmosphere inside the stadium with so many Mexicans rooting for the opposition, could you feel that?
4: Sí, lo.
5: Yes, we could hear them. But all we tried to do was what Bilardo told us, to keep our concentration and do as he had instructed. That is what he told us.
7: The German plan was also to be tight and well organized. And for the first 20 minutes or so, they kept Maradona closely marked. But when the Argentine captain was clumsily brought down deep in the German half, Argentina got a free kick. José Luis Brown came up from defence to score what would be his only ever goal in an Argentina shirt.
5: I was really good at heading. And when the free kick came in from one side, I headed it really hard. And, well, the truth is, what happened next changed my life.
7: 1-0 to Argentina.
2: Suddenly the West German defence, usually so efficient, so organised, simply seemed to crumble. 11 minutes into the second half, Valdano made it 2-0. But just as suddenly, the West Germans were back in it. Rummenigge, the West German captain, scoring his first goal of the tournament. And 8 minutes later, from a similar corner, Vuller made it all square.
7: It would take a moment of Maradona genius to break the deadlock. With just 6 minutes to go, he picked up the ball inside his own half, turned and slid a delicate pass through the German lines into the path of forward Jorge Burruchaga. Burruchaga still had another 40 metres to run to reach the German goal.
3: I mean, when I relive it in my mind, I don't see any other players on the field. It's just him and the ball, running. There must have been other players there, but there's no skill, no dribble. It's just a fast sprint, man and ball as one.
7: 3-2 to Argentina. The fans went berserk. Maradona was mobbed. And when they landed back in Buenos Aires the next day, it was to a hero's welcome.
8: It's been a long time since so many Argentines have got together to celebrate. But Maradona and his teammates meant an opportunity to express national pride. Hundreds of thousands of wildly happy people continued to block the main avenues of Buenos Aires well into the night.
4: Era algo impresionante, la gente.
5: It was so impressive. The people, our family greeting us with hugs and kisses. We went from the airport to Government House. It was something so beautiful that football had given us, really.
4: Que nos ha dado el fútbol, realmente.
0: The late José Luis Brown with Mike Lanshin on Argentina's second World Cup win back in 1986. They won their third in Qatar 4 years ago, but could it be back-to-back titles for Argentina tonight? Only Brazil and Italy have achieved that, and not since 1962. We're going to stay in Mexico, but go back to the first World Cup they hosted in 1970, when England goalkeeper Gordon Banks made arguably the greatest save in history. In a group match against the eventual champions Brazil, Banks somehow dived down quickly enough to stop a powerful header from the legendary Pelé. In 2018, Banks spoke to Mina Rizuki.
9: With a World Cup winner's medal to his name, Gordon Banks is one of only a few English football players who can say they've lifted the Jules Rimet Trophy. Banks was part of the England team who arrived at the 1970 World Cup in Mexico as defending champions, having won the competition 4 years before in Wembley. But for Gordon Banks, there is one other moment in a famous World Cup fixture between England and Brazil that also seems to stick in the memory.
10: I made the save in that game that everybody talks about. Wherever I go, people come up to me and, you know, introduce themselves. I remember that save he made against Pally.
9: Banks was England's first choice goalkeeper at the time. There aren't many who could say they're a better keeper than Banks. Whether playing for Stoke City or the Three Lions, Banks knew that every time he stepped onto the pitch, he played a vital role for the success of his team.
10: It's such a difficult position. You know, there's lots of things that you have to get used to. Your angles and how far you come off that line and different things of that nature to be able to get up to the top corners and down at the bottom and come out for crosses. And it's not a good job, but that's what you're there for.
9: Brazil were a team known for their exciting samba style. England were famous for their solid wall of a defence. These two sides were the best the world could offer. Banks and the defenders in front of him possessed quality that any team at the tournament would have been jealous of. But that didn't mean he wasn't nervous before this game against the South American giants.
10: Well, every game that you played for England, you were very, very uptight in that dressing room. They were all the same, all the players were the same. Getting ready, very quiet. Just want to concentrate on playing well and getting results, and that's exactly how I felt when I was in there.
9: Brazil had world-class footballers in all areas. Jairzinho, Tostão and Carlos Alberto. Just three names from a star-studded lineup. But there was one player that Banks feared the most, Pelé.
10: When you're playing against what people call the best player in the world at the time, Pelé, which he was. He was a great, great player without any question. He had everything. You know, he was very, very fit. He could get up and head that ball. He could shoot. I've never seen a player as good, even today, you know.
9: Even though the greatest player in the world was sitting in the opposite dressing room, ready to score goals, Banks was still optimistic.
10: We thought anything could happen. In our minds, we wanted to go out there and just play like we'd been playing, because we'd gone a decent amount of games without losing, and getting a result on that particular day.
9: When the Three Lions walked onto the pitch, they were greeted by a wave of South American heat and the jeers of a rowdy South American crowd. Conditions that were nothing like those they were used to when playing on the hallowed turf at Wembley.
10: When you stood for the national anthem, and I looked down at my feet, and it was just a circle round in black because the sun was straight up above us. It was 103 degrees. And, of course, they were used to it. We weren't, you know.
9: But thankfully, Banks had prepared.
10: I remember when I went in goal in a training session, it was like diving on a main road. It was just so solid because of the heat. And, of course, the ball was bouncing in front of me and it was kicking up like I've never seen because I was used to pretty nice grass or, in the middle of winter, sludge. I used to keep the ball low.
9: It took 18 minutes for the Brazilian team to produce a characteristically brilliant moment. Carlos Alberto started the move from the back by playing the ball wide right to find Jairzinho in space on the wing. Pelé was lurking in the box. Little did Banks know that it was his specific training on the baking hot Brazilian surfaces that would help create a moment that would live with him forever.
10: It came down the right-hand side on the wing, so I had a quick look to see where people were positioned and made sure that our lads had got them picked up. I'd shout to them, hey, pick up, you know. Now, once he crossed the ball, I knew that I couldn't come out that goal because it wouldn't give me a chance then. To the speed of it coming, it'd be gone past me. So I was about halfway between the goal line and the six-yard box. The header was coming from the penalty spot, and I knew it was going on my right-hand side. But once it come out of his head, it was going to drop in front of me. So I'd got a rough idea with the practice that I'd had. I'd got an idea, I didn't know exactly, but I'd got an idea how high it was going. So I got myself over there, and as I'm reaching over, I just got my hand to it, and it hit the top of my hand. It went to my right, as though it was going in the top corner of the net. Now I don't know where it's going, because I'm now hitting the turf, and I now see the ball bounce behind the goal. I was really pleased when I saw it drop behind that goal, because I honestly thought it was a goal. And of course, the crowd, they thought it was a goal. You know, there was a bit of a row around the ground, but I mean, I'm not sure whether it's for Pelé or for me.
9: As the realisation hit that Banks had made a save to be remembered, the England captain was there to offer him some friendly advice.
10: Bobby Moore walked to me when I was laying on the floor, and he tapped me on the back and went, "Banksy, try and get a hold of him. No silly corners."
9: England ended up losing that famous game against Brazil. Jairzinho produced a strike that even Banks could do nothing about. It finished 1-0 despite a flurry of chances for both sides. And of course, there is one moment that is stuck in the memory. England managed to get out of the group stages with a win against Czechoslovakia in their next game, but they eventually succumbed to West Germany in the quarterfinals. Unfortunately for the Three Lions, they were forced to play without their star goalkeeper. Banks had been ruled out with food poisoning in the days leading up to the game. England lost 3-2 against West Germany. We can only wonder what would have happened if he was on the pitch instead.
10: When I couldn't play, I just could not believe it. Travelling all that way and doing all that work and everything, oh, I couldn't believe it. For me, we were a better team than West Germany. And I'm sure if I'd have played, I'm pretty sure I would have helped them. It was sad because, you know, we go all that way and we were out of it now, so we were having to go home, which was not nice because I was used to them doing better than that, and I just felt a bit sad for it all.
9: Brazil, on the other hand, would go on to regain the Jules Rimet trophy. Pelé, Jairzinho, Carlos Alberto, and the rest of the team maintained a perfect record, winning all six of their games in Mexico. Despite the fact England's World Cup ended in disappointment, the moment that fans still remember is the save that Banks made against all expectations to stop Pelé, the world's greatest striker.
10: I honestly didn't think that people would come up to me today and say these things. You know, I can go anywhere now, honestly. I'll have guys come up and just say, "Oh, Mr. Banks, I remember that Pelé saved that header. He says it was fantastic," sort of thing. And that happens lots and lots of times, and I just can't believe it after all these years. Incredible. When you're playing all those years, you get lots of shots, headers coming in at you. You still make some good saves, really good saves, but with it being him and with it being where it bounced and where it would have gone in had I not got my hand to it, I felt really quite proud that I'd made the save.
0: England's World Cup winning goalkeeper from 1966, Gordon Banks, with Mina Rizuki. England's first and still only World Cup final after their defeat here to Argentina in the last four. This is Sports World's World Cup Rewind with me, Delith Lloyd. Now, this World Cup was the first to be hosted by three countries. 2002 was the first to be hosted by two in Japan and South Korea. The latter achieved the best World Cup finish ever by a team from Asia, reaching the semi-finals, beating some of the top teams in Europe along the way. They were helped by massive home support, as remembered by defender Lee Young-pyo.
11: June the 25th, 2002, and Seoul Stadium is a sea of red as around 65,000 fans cheer on the South Korean team in the semi-final of the World Cup against Germany. It's a match not even the most optimistic Korean supporter ever expected to see. Recalling that day now, left-back Lee Young-pyo says much of it still feels like a dream.
12: Even I cannot believe it now. All of this is 12 years later, but even I cannot believe it. All Korean people still talking about the 2000 World Cup and then every single moment. So that is our dream.
11: When the tournament had started, South Korea were the lowliest of underdogs. In five previous appearances at the World Cup finals, they hadn't managed to win a single match. The Korean Football Association had appointed the high-profile Dutch manager Gus Hiddink to take over the national side 2 years earlier, and Lee Young-pyo says he was vital in rebuilding the team's fragile confidence.
12: Gus Hiddink is very special at that moment because before the World Cup, we lost many times against the Czech. We lost 5-0. Even several months ago, we played against France. We lost also 5-0. So we lost all confidence. But Gus Hiddink managed our brain, and then it's the psychology and the mentality. He talking a lot about why we are a good team and then why we can beat any other team in the world.
11: Under Hiddink's leadership, results began to improve. Still, few people gave the Koreans a chance in their first game against a highly rated Poland side. But Lee Young-pyo says they had a 12th man on their side. They're passionate and very loud supporters, and he believes that support unnerved the Polish players.
12: All the media talking about our game, Poland beat the Korea, you know, because they are stronger than us. But we are going to the stadium. All the maybe 70,000 fans around us and behind us wear the red shirts. I think that Poland, they operate our fans, you know, and then they lost the mentality.
11: The Poles did indeed seem to freeze in the face of a wall of sound coming from the stands. Korea dominated the match from the start and ran out easy winners 2-0. And now the world's media was beginning to take notice of the so-called Red Devils.
13: Unrestrained joy and unbridled pleasure greeted the final blast of the referee's whistle in Busan as at the 15th time of asking, South Korea finally won a match at the World Cup finals. What's more, it was a victory Gus Hiddink's side fully merited. And with their next match against the USA, the host will now be confident they can wrap up qualification for the last 16 before their final group game against Portugal.
11: Korea were in fact favourites for that next match against the USA. But despite going one up and dominating for long periods, a late equaliser made it 1-1. Now, standing between the Koreans and a place in the knockout stages, was the might of Portugal.
12: Before the games, we know if we even draw, we can through the next round. But we are not sure because the Portugal at the moment is a very good team, you know. But Gus Hiddink before the games told us, if we try to do our best, definitely we can win. We believe him. Definitely, 100%. Talking about each other in our locker room, yes, it's right, we can win.
11: And win they did. 1-0 in a dramatic game marked by two red cards for Portugal before a 70th-minute winner from Park Hee-sung.
14: Time to redefine celebration. The whole of South Korea is jumping for joy. Amid the drums and gongs of the Incheon Stadium, the co-hosts not only worked their way to a last 16 matchup with Italy, but dumped out the Portuguese, who were betrayed by their own ill-discipline.
11: FIFA had taken a risk when awarding the World Cup finals to South Korea and Japan. An early exit for one or both of them would have seriously diluted local enthusiasm for the tournament. In the event, both sides made it into the knockout stages, prompting Korean FA chief Chung Mong-yoon to make a tongue-in-cheek prediction about who he expected to make the final.
15: Korea can play against Japan in Yokohama on June 30th. I'll see you in the mixed zone of Yokohama Stadium.
11: In truth, given that Korea's next opponents were Italy, a side packed with world-class players, most observers felt Lee Young-pyo and his team had gone as far as they could go. But the Koreans hadn't read the script. Roared on by their fanatical support, both in the stadium and in front of numerous big screens across the country, Korea won another controversial match, 2-1, thanks to a golden goal in the 117th minute by Ahn Jung-hwan from a cross by Lee. At the time, Ahn had been playing for Perugia in the Italian league, but soon afterwards, it was being reported that the club had sacked him.
16: In comments reported in the Italian sports daily, the Gazzetta dello Sport, Perugia's president Alessandro Galci said he wouldn't pay any more money to Ahn, a player that he claimed had ruined Italian football. That gentleman will never set foot in Perugia again, Galci continued, claiming that Ahn's golden goal winner was an affront to the country that opened its doors to him.
11: Perugia eventually changed their mind and offered to extend Ahn's loan at the club. He declined. Meanwhile, the Korean team had trained all their thoughts on the quarter-final against Spain. The match itself was a cagey affair, and again, Korea benefited from a number of dubious refereeing decisions. Spain had two goals disallowed, and after extra time, the score was still 0-0. But it was the Koreans who showed greater composure in the penalty shootout, winning it 5-3. The no-hopers were in the semi-final of the World Cup. Next up were Germany, who'd conceded only one goal all tournament. But by now, Gus Hiddink and his team feared no one.
17: we approach the next game against Germany like once more a bunch of young dogs. We are so far and we have nothing to lose. We are going to play as we like, if we can, as we like to play.
12: At that time, it's very competent because we beat against the Portugal, Italy, and Spain. We thought that we can go to the final, play against Brazil.
11: For the semi-final, the Seoul Stadium was full to bursting point, and in the main city square, there were an estimated 1.5 million fans watching the game on a giant screen. The Korean squad were far from overawed by the occasion and had several chances to score, but found the German goalkeeper Oliver Kahn in unbeatable form. The game was finally decided by a late winner from Germany's Michael Ballack. Lee remembers the game with mixed emotions.
12: After finish the game, I felt it's very pity because we got several great chances to win and then get the score. But at that moment, Oliver Kahn, he's a great save when we see the two or three great hour shoot and he saved. And then after finish the game, we fell and we talking to each other. This game is a great chance to win, and then we can go to the final. So it's very proud, but a little bit pity.
11: And the Korean team had plenty to be proud of. They'd become the first Asian side to reach the semi-finals of the World Cup, and in the process shaken the European South American domination of the tournament. They went on to lose the third-place playoff to Turkey, but that did little to take the sheen off a month of extraordinary success.
12: After finish the World Cup, so every single part, and you know, the policy and then the business, and then every single our part, the people say like that we can do everything. If we try to do our best, we can achieve, and then we can do everything. We can challenge anything.
0: South Korea's defender Lee Young-pyo remembering their home World Cup back in 2002. Kickoff in the 2026 final between Argentina and Spain is under 3 hours away in New Jersey. Live text commentary is already underway on the BBC Sport website. And if you're listening to Sports World in Africa, we'll have the whole match live with Lee James from 18 GMT. A story now from one of the beaten semi-finalists, France. Les Bleus won their first World Cup on home soil in 1998 with two headers from Zinedine Zidane as they beat Brazil 3-0. 8 years later, he was captain but was sent off in the final, his last match before retirement. In a shocking incident, Zidane had headbutted the Italian defender Marco Materazzi. Horacio Elizondo was the referee who showed him the red card.
11: July the 9th, 2006, the Olympia Stadion in Berlin, Germany. It's the World Cup final between France and Italy. The scene is set for a fitting end to the career of the best player of his generation, Zinedine Zidane, known to his fans as Zizou.
18: Zidane is the king of football, and nobody can say that he's not the king of football.
19: Zinedine Zidane is a genius. Yeah. It's a god.
11: Zidane had already been made player of the finals for almost single-handedly carrying his team through the qualifying rounds. Italy had based their success on a rock-solid defence, typified by the rugged Inter Milan central defender Marco Materazzi. The game was to become a personal duel between the two. The man in the middle was the Argentinian referee Horacio Elizondo. He and his assistant referees Dario Garcia and Rodolfo Otero had also had a good tournament. The final was the fifth game they'd taken charge of.
20: It was an interesting challenge for us because at that point we had done four matches and we had done them very well. And I was talking to Rodolfo and Dario and I was telling them that we had done those last four games, but they were part of history already. No one would remember those four games. We would only be remembered by the last game. And I demanded them and also to myself to give the maximum because we were in the condition to give a great final.
11: And Horacio and his team found themselves under the spotlight just 6 minutes into the final when French midfielder Florent Malouda went down in the box under a challenge by Marco Materazzi.
20: That moment caught me very focused. I even had a very good line of sight. You can clearly see that Materazzi touches with his hip the French player, And if you ask me what is the most important decision that I took in the final, that's the one. Because it was earlier in the match and a hugely significant moment in the match. And also because of the satisfaction of getting it right. Because when a referee gets it right, it's like scoring a goal.
1: Un gol para su selección.
11: Zidane himself took the penalty and scored, calmly chipping the ball over Italian goalkeeper Gian Luigi Buffon. John Motson was commentating for BBC television that day.
21: He was really at the heart of it. Brilliant player on the ball, great vision, could score goals. I mean, my mind goes back to the final in 1998 when he headed two goals, actually, that beat Brazil. And I think at that time, I mean, France had some fine players, don't get me wrong, but Zidane, for me, was the player who really stood out. And at that point in the game, actually, I thought France were going to win.
11: Just minutes later, though, Italy equalised through a powerful header by, who else? Materazzi. Two goals in the first 20 minutes gave the impression that this was going to be a free-scoring match. But despite a number of chances for both sides, at the end of 90 minutes, the score was still 1-1, and the game went into extra time. The stalemate continued until, with 10 minutes of the game left, came the notorious headbutt. Video replays show Materazzi and Zidane on the edge of the Italian penalty area. Materazzi wraps an arm around Zidane. They can be seen talking briefly. Then Zidane starts to jog away. He takes two steps, then stops, turns around, and with shocking force runs like a bull headfirst into Materazzi's chest, knocking him clean off his feet. It was one of the most startling acts of violence ever seen in any football match, let alone a World Cup final. But nearly everyone in the ground missed it, including John Motson.
21: As a commentator, I must be very honest, when this incident actually happened, I was looking at the play further up the field. The board had left those two players. The crowd themselves were mystified. It wasn't shown on the big screen. And then, of course, when we all saw it, it was obvious that Zidane had put his head into Materazzi's chest after words had been exchanged. And that was the red card.
20: It was a decision that I made blindly because I didn't see it. And when I stop the game, because I see that Materazzi doesn't get up, I start to worry and I think, what happened? I was about 25 to 30 meters away from where it happened. When I run to that place, I ask Darío, one assistant referee, have you seen anything? And he says, no, nothing. And you, Rodolfo, who was the second assistant referee, and he said, no. And that's when I hear the voice of Luis Molina, who was the fourth official, that says, terrible headbutt, terrible headbutt. And I ask him, okay, but tell me how it happened. Were they forehead to forehead? Because at that point, you imagine that it's in retaliation for something. And he says, no, all I saw was Zidane's headbutt. And when you get back to your hotel tonight and watch the video, you're not going to believe it.
22: Zidane me dice, cuando lo veas en el video del hotel, no lo vas a poder creer.
11: All this happened within seconds. Mauricio already knew that he had to send Zidane off. But he also felt he would only add to the general confusion if he were simply to walk up to Zidane and show him a red card.
20: When I get there, I had already made my decision and I knew Zidane would be sent off. And the audience was quiet and didn't expect anything at that point. But I had to somehow put on an act to let the crowd know what was about to happen. So I went to Rodolfo, the assistant referee, so that people understood that when an assistant calls you, it's because the referee is going to make a decision. I knew he didn't know anything, and all I said to him was, focus, it's only 10 minutes to the end of the match. When I go to Zidane, I see he already takes off the captain's armband, and he asks me at that point if we knew what happened. And I said, no, all we saw is the headbutt. And I ask him, can you tell me what happened? He doesn't say anything. He turns around and walks off the pitch.
21: The most poignant moment for me was when Zidane was sent off and he had to actually walk past the World Cup itself. The trophy was on a plinth just outside the dressing room corridor and he had to go by it and realised that probably that was the one he wasn't going to win. And that's how it turned out.
11: With Zidane gone, the game meandered towards a penalty shootout, which Italy won 5-3. This violent end to Zidane's career did little to dent his reputation as one of football's greats. Just weeks after the final, the French public showed their willingness to forgive when another song about Zidane, this one called Coupe de Boule, literally headbutt, went to the top of the French charts.
21: I don't think his reputation was entirely blemished by that incident, but certainly it spoiled his and France's World Cup, and it would be always be remembered, really, as the red card that the referee didn't see.
11: The fact that the headbutt went unseen by all but the fourth official led to accusations that the decision to send Zidane off had only been taken after reference to a video replay, and that's not allowed under the rules of the game. FIFA, football's world governing body, insist the fourth official had seen the incident live, and they're still resisting calls for referees to have access to video evidence. For his part, Horacio Elizondo is convinced he made the right call.
20: Personally, it brings nice memories. Also, a hint of nostalgia, and yes, it's a good memory.
2: Es un lindo recuerdo.
0: The referee who showed Zinedine Zidane the red card at the 2006 World Cup, Horacio Elizondo. Now, every World Cup has its fair share of shock results. The biggest at this one was surely tonight's finalist Spain being held to a 0-0 draw against the debutants Cape Verde in the group stage. But in the interest of balance, Argentina have been on the wrong end as well. As defending champions, they played the opening match of Italia 90 against the rank outsiders Cameroon. Alex Last speaks to one of the Cameroon team about what became a defining game for African football.
3: It was my first World Cup in my life. Me playing against Maradona, to me, was a dream come true.
6: In June 1990, Ndip Akem Victor was the central defender in Cameroon's national football team. Cameroon were to play the reigning champions Argentina in the opening game of the 1990 World Cup being held in Italy.
3: We knew we are playing a powerful country. The country we took the World Cup before in 1986. So they are coming to defend their World Cup.
6: The legendary Argentine forward Diego Maradona was the star attraction. Few gave Cameroon a chance. The night before the game, Ndip tried to put such thoughts out of his mind as he relaxed in his hotel room in Milan.
3: You know what happened? They started showing Maradona on TV from childhood, all his matches that he has been playing until the last match he played with Napoli. My roommate was watching. I told him to switch off the TV around 10 p.m. that I want to sleep because the match tomorrow is a tough match. He was there. He was afraid. I told him there is nothing that you should be afraid. Switch off that TV and let's get a sleep. We'll get enough rest. Tomorrow we'll think about it. We'll go to the pitch and we'll see what's going on there.
6: Cameroon's preparations for the tournament had not been good. After a disastrous African Nations Cup campaign months earlier, many had written off the West African team. To get them back on track, they had been sent for grueling pre-tournament training in Yugoslavia. But there were arguments between the players and the National Federation over money. Some refused to train. And there was disquiet too when the country's president, Paul Biya, decided that the 38-year-old semi-retired striker, Roger Miller, be included in the national squad. But with just days before the opening game, the players made peace.
3: In that evening, before everybody would take his room to sleep, we prayed over it. All of us, we prayed and we asked God to help us, to help Africa. And that is what we did. When we came in the stadium, you know, we had that fear in us. One thing Roger Miller told us, that Maradona is not dangerous. The dangerous player is Caniggia. Everybody shouted, "Well, Roger, what are you saying? Maradona that everybody is afraid of. There's somebody else that we are dead now." So when they said it, I told the boys, I gathered them. I told them that the football is round. The pitch is flat. So let us go inside the field and play.
6: And play they did. To general surprise, Cameroon were the better team. Argentina looked listless. Tackles flew in, especially on Maradona. Ndip got a yellow card after just 20 minutes when, while trying to reach a bouncing ball, he managed to plant his studs into Maradona's shoulder.
3: Yes, but I did not do it willfully. I really told him sorry. I'm very, very sorry for that. After about 10 or 15 minutes, do you know what I told him? Diogo, I'm not a professional player. I'm an amateur player. That is your side. Go and play around your center side. When you come to my side, I'll kill you. He looked, he said, oh, wow. Look at this small man. This young man is saying that he'll kill me. I said, if you come, I'll kill you.
6: Then in the second half, with the score still 0-0, came the real drama. First, Cameroon had a player sent off for a tackle on Kanigia. Despite this, just minutes later, Cameroon took the lead. A header by the Cameroonian striker Oman Biak slipped under the Argentine keeper and into the net. The stadium, Italians and all, went wild. Ndip, though, had other things on his mind.
3: Every time that we score a goal, I don't rejoice. The other people, they rejoice. I always advise them to come back and let us concentrate. One goal is nothing. We need a lot of concentration now.
6: And they did defend their lead. But with just minutes remaining, Cameroon had another player sent off. The Argentine striker Kanigia had broken down the right. He escaped one attempted tackle, then a second by Ndip, before being sent flying by the Cameroonian defender Massing Benjamin.
3: Massing collided with him hard. It was hard. That was a serious, huge foul. And that is why you saw the red card. The shoes, the boots went out of his feet.
6: Was there any instruction?
3: No, we had no instruction. Nobody gave us a special instruction to handle Maradona or Kanigia. You know, in football, there's any way you can win. So we tackle hard to intimidate them. Can you imagine? About 3/4 of the players were amateur, home-based players.
6: Yet Cameroon held on to win 1-0. When the final whistle went, what was going through your mind?
3: I was relieved. I had a deep breath. Wow! Playing with Maradona for 90 minutes is not a chocolate. It's not a chocolate.

My president was there. The president of the Republic of Cameroon was there, Paul Biya. All the other president turned around, shook hands with Paul Biya, that congratulations. That is the moment when I saw it. I said, wow. So Africa, Cameroon can do something to put Africa somewhere in the world of football.

0: the big time. At the time, it was considered one of the greatest upsets of the World Cup. Cameroon proved it was no fluke. They beat Romania and then Colombia with goals from the 38-year-old Roger Miller to make it to the quarterfinals, only losing in extra time to England.
1: Before going to the World Cup in India, we did not count ourselves going to the second round. Please, we did not. But when playing, we started enjoying winning. The victory was just coming, flowing.
0: What was your homecoming like?
1: It was marvelous in Cameroon that day. All the 10 regions in Cameroon, there were people in the airport, hundreds of thousands of people in the airport. You can't imagine us. You can't imagine. They put us in, they make military parade. We climb on the military jeep, moving around the whole Yaoundé. And we were received in the Unity Palace. President gave us medal. He started with Roger Miller right down to the last person. He knew all our names.
0: Cameroon's performance in the tournament was heralded around the world. African football was finally recognized as a force to be reckoned with. Now retired, Ndip Akam Victor has a farm in southwestern Cameroon and helps to coach his local teams. But he will forever be remembered as one of Cameroon's glorious, indomitable lions who lit up the 1990 World Cup.
2: This is Sports World World Cup Rewind with me, Delith Lloyd. And finally, in our trip in the World Cup archives, the 2010 tournament was one of firsts. The first World Cup to be held in Africa and the first and only win by tonight's finalists, Spain. Andreas Iniesta's iconic extra-time goal saw them beat the Netherlands 1-0 in Johannesburg, all to the soundtrack of the infamous Vuvuzelas. Jill Kersley meets Freddy Saddam Marque, known as Mr. Vuvuzela.
3: The Vuvuzela was notorious during the 2010 Football World Cup and became the subject of debate when it was labelled as the world's most annoying instrument by many sports fans. It was discussed on BBC Breakfast TV in the UK.
4: Now, everyone was very enthusiastic about the Vuvuzela at the beginning of the World Cup, and then I think a lot of people turned their radios and televisions on that very, very first match and thought, that noise is going to drive us all bonkers by the end.
3: And it did become tiresome for some fans, whilst others loved it. To find out more about its history, we're going to hear from the man who claims to have invented it, Freddy Saddam Marque, known as Saddam. He spoke to me from a studio in Johannesburg where he'd taken along different versions of his Vuvuzela for us to hear.
5: This is my country. I'm proud of my country. So that's why I said it was nice for me to see everybody blow Vuvuzela. Even the kids, even everybody. When they see me walking on the street, hey, Mr. Vuvuzela, hey.
3: Now for the story of how Saddam became known as Mr. Vuvuzela.
5: I remember when school was closed in 1965. It was my birthday when my brother called Solomon. He bought me a bicycle. And that bicycle used to have a hooter. Yeah, this is the one. When it's on the bicycle, it sounds like that. But I have to take it off. You can hear the different sound. When I go to school, I'm in the stadium. I have to take it off and blow like this just to cheer my players. That's why I was using this one.
3: So from the 1960s, young Saddam used to go along to football matches with his dad and blow his adapted bicycle hooter. Saddam's early invention hadn't quite taken off, though. Then in 1970, a new South African football team came along, Kaizer Chiefs. Saddam was a big fan.
5: I never look back. I support Kaizer Chiefs. I used to dance with my colleague at the stadium.
3: Dancing and playing music was Saddam's way to support his team. So he continued to experiment with different types of horn and came up with a metal version. But there was a problem.
5: I make the aluminium one. When I go to stadium, they say to me, it's too much, it's dangerous, it's a weapon, I can't go with that.
3: Because it wasn't allowed in stadiums, he wanted to find an alternative. In 1989, Saddam met a businessman who he knew as Mr. Rice. He thought he would be able to help him.
5: To ask this Mr. Rice to make the plastic one, because some people are complaining it's a weapon. They make the small one. So now I have to say, okay, do the plastic one, and then we'll call Vuvuzela. He made the plastic one. I was only one who had those one. That is a Vuvuzela. This is the last one that I made in 1989 with Mr. Rice.
3: Can you tell me what the name Vuvuzela means?
5: Vuvuzela means welcome and unite. When Vuvuzela is blowing, we come together. When people come from another country, we welcome them.
3: Saddam continued to take his Vuvuzela to matches. And it wasn't just football. He took it along to the Rugby World Cup in 1995. But there was another problem. Security thought it was dangerous.
5: When I go to the stadium with that Vuvuzela, they didn't allow me to go in until the security comes and say, no, this is not a weapon.
3: During the 2009 Africa Cup of Nations, Vuvuzelas became even more popular. But there were still questions over whether they would be allowed at the World Cup the following year.
5: The problem comes when I hear the rumours. They say now the president of FIFA said Blatter, he doesn't want the Vuvuzela at the stadium. That time everybody was blowing Vuvuzela, us and whatever. We were campaigning for 2010 World Cup.
3: The debate on whether fans could take Vuvuzelas into World Cup matches continued. Everyone was talking about it. Danny Jordan, the man who took the World Cup to South Africa, was challenged on the subject by the BBC in the build-up to the tournament.
6: So there's no official line at the moment. They've not been banned.
7: They've not been banned. No one may enter the stadium with a missile. And a missile simply means anything that you can launch or throw. Now, you can launch and throw a Vuvuzela. However, we argued that the purpose for the fans taking the Vuvuzela in the stadium is part of celebration. But if any Vuvuzela lands on the pitch in anger, it's an immediate ban. It's not even a debate. So I think
6: a ban for the person, not for the Vuvuzela?
7: For the Vuvuzela.
6: Okay, so no more Vuvuzelas if one goes on the pitch.
7: The person will not come, and the rest will come without the Vuvuzela. We're very clear on that.
3: With no ban, in 2010, Vuvuzelas took over the World Cup and were talked about just as much as the football. This was Saddam's moment.
5: It comes. It's where everybody was blowing Vuvuzela.
3: The Vuvuzela became the soundtrack of the World Cup.
8: Such excitement in the build-up, and finally the moment has arrived.
9: Absolutely. I was down outside Soccer City Stadium, which is where that opening match is going to take place later today. And I have to say, the atmosphere, absolutely electric. Everywhere you go in Johannesburg, you can hear the sound of the Vuvuzela. It's not just something you hear around the grounds now. It's something that you hear first thing in the morning when you're getting out of bed.
3: Some Vuvuzela players can reach 127 decibels. That's louder than a chainsaw. And that's just one Vuvuzela. So imagine the noise when a stadium full of people are blowing them. It's hardly surprising that Vuvuzelas got noticed and were causing some trouble.
5: They were complaining that their players, they can't hear, whatever. Somebody come to me and say, no, this is not good, we must not blow Vuvuzela because the player can't communicate. I said, no, we don't only support a national team when you're at stadium. We support all the games, all the teams.
3: Fans had mixed opinions.
10: They are great initially, but after a while they can become very tiresome, very, very tiresome.
11: Well, to be honest, they ruin the atmosphere. It's ear-piercing.
12: It's been around for a very long time, and it's been part of our soccer tradition. So they shouldn't ban it. It would cause South Africans to go crazy.
3: Many people claim to have invented the Vuvuzela. And because Saddam doesn't have a patent, he says he hasn't made a cent out of it. But the 2010 World Cup brought him fame and recognition.
5: At my place, it was about 10 or 15 countries coming to make interview. Brazil, Argentina, England, all those journalists, they come to my place and make story about me.
3: Despite never receiving any money for what he claims was his creation, Saddam became known as Mr. Vuvuzela. and is a bit of a celebrity in South Africa.
5: It's good for us because it's a traditional for South Africa. Even when I'm no longer, my family, my people, my legacy will remain there, that I'm the pioneer. So Vuvuzela is here in South Africa to stay.
3: Freddie Sadamake was speaking to me, Jill Kersley, for the Witness History podcast from the BBC World Service.
5: Thank you very much. And the baby one? Thank you, Mr. Vuvuzela. Nothing will change. Thanks so much to everyone.
2: The soundtrack to Spain's 2010 World Cup win, the Vuvuzela. Can they win their second title in New Jersey tonight? Kickoff against Argentina is under 2 hours away in New Jersey. Live text commentary is already underway on the BBC Sport website. And if you're listening to Sports World in Africa, we'll have the whole match live with Lee James from 18 GMT. And we'll round up the rest of the day's sports news and continue the build-up to the World Cup final in the next hour of Sports World after the news.
13: BBC News, I'm John Shea. Iran says it's intercepted two ships trying to transit the Strait of Hormuz without authorization. It said the vessels were involved in what it called an accident. Iran has also fired at Bahrain, Kuwait and Jordan, where the military says it shot down three missiles. The US said earlier it had targeted Iranian Revolutionary Guard members involved in attacks that killed two American servicemen in Jordan on Friday. Here's Param Gobadi from BBC Persian.
14: The United States wants to conduct these military strikes to push Iranians to the negotiating table. Iranians are perceiving it in a different way. They're saying that, okay, you attacked us several times. So if we make concessions under pressure, it means that you're going to do it

0: at 39, will become the oldest outfield player to appear in a World Cup final. US President Donald Trump will be there to present the trophy, attending his first match of the tournament. And it will feature a halftime show, which could mean a gap of almost 30 minutes between the two halves.
1: The military in northern Nigeria says it's prevented a mass abduction at a school in Borno State. It says fighters from two Islamist groups attacked the girls' school early in the morning. The military says several people were killed in crossfire when the security forces confronted the attackers, but all students have been rescued. The attempted abduction comes just days after pupils and teachers were rescued in Oyo State after almost 2 months in captivity. South Africa's government insists that radioactive contamination incidents at a nuclear power plant near Cape Town were minor and posed no public danger. The three incidents at the Kooberg plant took place late last month and early this month. Some reports had claimed that more than 100 workers had been exposed to radiation. Mteto Nyati is the chairman of South Africa's main utility company.
2: These events were fully contained within the facility. There was no release into the environment, nor risk to the public. The recorded levels were extremely low, less than the radiation exposure from using your cell phone for several minutes.
1: This is the latest world news from the BBC. The authorities in Guyana say more than 60 people still remain unaccounted for after a ferry sank off the Atlantic coast. The Prime Minister said 53 people had so far been rescued. The vessel was travelling from the capital Georgetown to Port Kaituma in the north when the accident occurred on Saturday night. Flash flooding and landslides caused by torrential monsoon rains have killed at least 11 people in Indian-administered Kashmir. Several more are missing. India's meteorological department has warned of further extremely heavy downpours. A new national memorial has been inaugurated in Norway to commemorate the country's deadliest terror attacks in recent history, ahead of the 15th anniversary on Wednesday. The attacks of July the 22nd, 2011, saw a far-right extremist, Anders Breivik, kill 8 people in central Oslo and 69 more at a youth summer camp on the nearby island of Utøya. Tom Bailey reports.
3: Sunday's ceremony saw survivors of the atrocity among those to gather for the inauguration, close to the scene of the bomb blast that began the attacks. The monument is a striking piece of contemporary art, a huge blue steel frame supporting a stone mosaic depicting a wading bird native to Utøya Island. Its creator, the artist Mathias Fallbakken, said his aim was to both commemorate those killed and to engage the public in an act of democratic resilience against the ideologies that inspired the violence of that fateful day.
1: The two-time Tour de France cycling champion Jonas Vingegaard has abandoned this year's race after crashing out in the final stage of the second week. The Dane, who was sitting second overall, was some 20 kilometres from the end of stage 15 when he went down hard on a bend. It was revealed earlier that Vingegaard and the race leader, the Slovenian Tadej Pogacar, had been woken during the night by anti-doping testers. BBC News.
4: Hello and welcome back to New York City on World Cup final day. I'm live in Midtown Manhattan at the Central Park Tavern. It's Delith Lloyd. You're listening to Sports World on the BBC World Service. We're now less than 3 hours to go until kickoff between Spain and Argentina at the New York, New Jersey Stadium in New Jersey. And it's the first time that the reigning Copa America winners Argentina have faced the reigning European champions, who happen to be Spain. And with a couple of fans, smiling fans, our Argentine fans, we've got Rocio and Clarita with us as well. Rocio, first of all, tell me, are you a native New Yorker? Do you live here?
5: I live on Long Island. However, both my sister and I were born and raised in Argentina.
4: I love this. And your friend Clarita, tell me about your journey, because you've only arrived into New York in the last few days.
6: Yes, so I was making the journey down as Argentina was playing England on Wednesday. So I came from Nashville, Tennessee. My sister, Rocio, had a great experience cheering on Argentina in 2022 here in the city, and I just needed to have that same experience.
4: So you're from Long Island, as you say, mm-hmm. Rocio. So how did you know about this Central Park Tavern? We're on West 57th Street, Midtown Manhattan. Yeah. It's a brilliant sport bar, and it has been throughout the World Cup. It's got the global flags of the world. You've got plastic footballs mm-hmm. falling from the ceiling. You've got about 30 TV screens here.
6: That's exactly
4: how did you know this was the place to come and watch the World Cup?
6: You just said it yourself. I need a place that has over 10 screens. I need space. I need flags. I need the energy. I need the vibe.

0: vibes, and we were really looking for that place, so we were narrowing it down, and we said, you know what, this place seems like the type of atmosphere we want, and we can bring friends, and here we are.
1: I will tell you, I was here on Wednesday when England had overtaken the bar, and I have a feeling it's going to be you guys, Argentina fans. Rosita, I'm loving the Argentine flags on your cheeks. You're draped in an Argentina flag. Yeah, you're wearing an Argentina shirt. Clarita, you've got Messi on the back wearing your Argentine shirt as well. Yes. What is the vibe in New York since you've been here?
2: It's full of love. It's full of happiness. It's full of laughter. Whether you're seeing an Argentine on the street, we're screaming our chants, Vamos Argentina. Even if we're passing a Spanish family, we are still so loving and caring. And getting here is just so important. And getting to the finale, just you have to have so much love. And I think the World Cup just brings love. Mm-hmm. To the city.
1: Argentina overtook Times Square on Saturday. Argentina fans, we're only a few blocks away from Times Square. We're not that far away. Are you going to head there later? Presumably you're staying in here to watch the match and then take it as it comes. But I mean, if Argentina win, it's going to be a sea of blue and white everywhere, isn't
0: it? Listen, we have it all scheduled. We're running to Times Square. We're screaming all the chants. We've got an Argentina reservation at 8:30 p.m. tonight. I took off work tomorrow. We are ready to go and give it everything we've got.
1: Is it all about Messi? Is Messi going to be the man? Is Messi going to be the man, Clarita?
2: He will be the man, but it's about La Scaloneta. It's about the Argentine team. It's about the coaching staff. It's about Messi and everyone putting their heart and soul into this match.
1: Your sister's got the memo there, but it's about Messi, is it not?
0: It's a team. I'm telling you, Molina, Martinez, Paredes, all of them work together.
2: We're very excited for Messi, and we're very excited for his last World Cup, and hope and pray that it comes to a victory.
1: And 4 years ago, it went to penalties. Are you ready for that? Are you going to be strapped in? Should it go extra time penalties again?
0: Let's just say the last World Cup, my heart rate got to 111. So let's hope it doesn't do the same. But today, my brother's actually in the audience. So the whole family, we're there, whether in spirit or not.
1: Did you try stealing his ticket from him, or was it digital? Was it impossible?
0: Impossible. It was such a great opportunity for him. So this morning we sent him off with a hug and kiss and all the good luck, painted his face. We're ready.
1: Fantastic. And just give us a cheer. What are you going to be chanting?
3: Oh. Vamos, vamos, Argentina, que tabana,
1: enjoy the match. Honestly, it's been a pleasure, Rocio and Clarita, speaking to you. You're looking fantastic in your kits. Go and enjoy your food. Go and enjoy your drink. Hopefully, go and enjoy the match as well. Pleasure speaking to Argentina fans in this bar in Central Park Tavern, Midtown Manhattan. It's the place to be to watch the final, if, of course, you're not lucky enough to get inside the New York, New Jersey Stadium. And as I mentioned, it's the first ever final between the champions of Europe and the champions of South America. It's also master against apprentice, with 19-year-old Lamine Yamal aiming to spearhead Spain to a second World Cup title, while this man is looking to lead his side to a fourth World Cup crown.
4: Shoot low! Oh, Messi! Super play by Lionel Messi! He produces the magic yet again against English opposition. Messi scores!
5: It's a sensational finish from Messi.
6: That is a glorious ball from Messi. Messi scores!
7: Messi
6: through and scores! Devastating, really. Messi shoots and scores!
8: Curls it round the wall. Oh, he scored! What a brilliant free kick from Lionel!
6: This was pure Messi magic. Messi, oh, he scored from such a tight angle. Messi drilled it.
9: Messi, what a goal! Wow. Utterly mesmerising stuff.
1: If that doesn't get you excited for the World Cup final, nothing will. It is less than 3 hours away, and if you're like me, haven't managed to get into the New York, New Jersey Stadium, otherwise known as the MetLife Stadium, well, being in the Central Park Tavern here in Midtown Manhattan in New York is the place to be. Commiserations as well to our next guest, because Ernest Mathia from Barcelona, from Raja Catalunya, is joining us from Northern Spain, and we also say hello to Rio, where we can speak to South America football expert Tim Vickery. Hello to you both, Ernest and Tim. Are you excited for the final ahead? Ernest, I'll come to you first.
7: Oh, yes, we are. This is exceptional times. I didn't expect that in my lifetime I would see Spain trying to win two World Cups. And maybe we are on the verge of something even bigger for the next 10 years. As players like Lamine Yamal, Gavi, Pedri, they are very young. And so, yes, we are excited here in Spain. And I see also many people, Argentinians living here, that I think will make a lot of atmosphere. And I think it's the best national team to have an historical night tonight. If Spain wins or if Argentina wins, we will know it.
1: I'm getting the feeling that the Argentinian fans, Tim, are taking over the world, presumably in Buenos Aires, that there'll be wonderful sights right now.
10: Yeah, although maybe it's a different type of Argentina fan to the one that took over Brazil when they reached the final here in 2014, when it was full of Argentines who came up in like seventh-hand camper vans and beaten-up cars. I think if you're coming in from Argentina now, you need a little bit more money to get there, but it's the same passion wherever. And for me, well, I've bored a lot of people with this over the years, but the highlight of what I ludicrously call my career was being in right at the start of Lionel Messi, seeing him 2005 for Argentina's under-20s. No one knew him. He played one friendly for Barcelona. Argentina didn't really know him, but they knew that Spain wanted him. And if Spain wanted him, let's see if there's anything good. We're going to get it for ourselves. And he was 17. He was half as high as anyone else. You looked at him and he didn't look anything like an elite athlete until he got on the ball. And then he had this magical ability to have the ball tied to his left foot. But he also had, even at that age, the ability to understand space, to know where and when to go to hurt the opposition. And it's that, I think, more than anything else, it's that genius with space which allows him to be here at the age of 39.
1: And Barcelona, Ernest, will know more than anyone about Messi's genius, of course. And there's an interesting narrative at play here with Barcelona and with Catalan fans as well, that obviously people will be supporting Spain, but obviously there's the emotional connection with Messi as well. And you've got the interesting dynamic, Ernest, haven't you, that you've got eight Barcelona players in the Spain squad as well.
7: Yeah, correct. First, Messi. Messi is loved here. I mean, he's the closest thing to love that I've ever seen here among fans. It's not just infatuation. It's something more solid because it's been a long time. And he made happy many, many fans here consistently for a long period of time, winning trophies and making things beautifully done. And yeah, I think that Messi is almost a Catalan because her grandmother was Catalan and the family deriving from her grandmother was Catalan. So we have this feeling that if Spain doesn't win, we are already happy because Messi means so much to us. And as for La Masia, as you said, as you alluded, many eight players from Catalonia, eight players from La Masia. This is incredible. And the main icons of this final, Lamine Yamal and Messi, they are born and grown in La Masia. So I think it's a triumph of this philosophy, this style. I know there are many schools and places where teams grow their players, but I don't know why. In Barcelona, in the last 15, 20 years, the best normally come from here.
1: It's so interesting, isn't it? The Messi story as well, Tim. As you said, you were there at the start of his journey. Whether this becomes the end of his international career, who knows? But it makes you wonder whether the script is set for Messi to bow out, lifting the World Cup back to back. It's something, of course, not even the great Diego Maradona ever did.
10: Yeah, although something he said yesterday, he said, whatever happens, this group, this Argentina group, has already written a story that we will never forget. So you can see there in his words there that he's preparing the terrain in case it doesn't go like that. And I think going into the game, Spain have to be narrow favourites. I mean, Argentina have fought there. Well, they could have been knocked out in any four of the knockout rounds. They keep getting through, they keep getting through. But there's no way that Spain are going to self-destruct in the way that England did, or in the way that Switzerland did in those last two games against Argentina. So I think Messi and Argentina know that today is the stiffest test that they've faced since that World Cup final against France in Qatar 3.5 years ago.
1: Spain, Ernest, have been brilliant, haven't they, defensively this tournament. It's what their team has been built on. And Tim's saying there that there's no way they're going to capitulate. No one can foresee that, of course, but they've still got to play Lionel Messi and stop him somehow, haven't they?
7: Yes, Spain has been the best defensive team of the tournament. They dominate possession and control matches, and I think it'll make a bit more difficult for Lionel Messi. They are unbeaten, I think, for the last 37 games. This is an unbeaten streak, which is amazing. And I think that this squad has an outstanding depth. Many good players from the bench can come on and make a difference, like Pedri. And many other players, I mean, like Pedri, Gavi, etc. Spain has eliminated France, which for me was the main team of this World Cup. And so they showed this combination of youth and experience. Young stars like Lamine Yamal, they provide creativity and unpredictability. And I think experienced players ensure tactical discipline, which makes Spain a very solid team for a game like tonight.
1: I wonder, Tim, how does this Argentine team compare to the one that won 4 years ago? Because the nucleus of the squad of the team is still there. Would you say they're better now, having had that experience and obviously back-to-back Copa America winners as well?
10: I think, yeah, a number of those players are more consolidated. Enzo Fernandez, Alexis McAllister, Julian Alvarez, who came in either during or on the eve of the last World Cup. But there's one key ingredient missing, and that is Angel Di Maria. Now, Di Maria was always the player for them for the big occasion. And if you remember the last World Cup, and France were the strong favourites going into the final against Argentina, and what Scaloni was able to do was find a way for Argentina not to be passive, for Argentina to impose their game on Spain. Di Maria hadn't played the semi-final, but Scaloni unleashed him for the final, and on the opposite flank from the one that most people had expected. He played down Argentina's left, France's right. And he really took the game away from France right at the start. With some 20, 25 minutes to go, Argentina were 2-0 ahead and seemingly coasting until the French reacted. There isn't a Di Maria this time. And I wonder if that is something which tips the balance Spain's way.
1: Ernest, we, earlier on Sports World with my panel, we managed to select a team of the tournament. I can tell you we ended up all agreeing, there were four of us, all agreeing on a Spanish back four. Pedro Porro, Marc Cucurella as the fullbacks, and Pau Cabarsi and Aymeric Laporte in the centre of defence, spearheaded by Rodri in the midfield. So we had five Spanish players in the team of the tournament, yet it was just Messi we managed to agree on as the one Argentine that made the team of the tournament as well. Remarkable performance that Rodri's put in as captain. He's such a crucial cog, isn't he, in that Spanish team?
7: Yeah.
1: Enzo Fernandez made the team as well. Forgive me.
7: Yeah, I quite agree with the team that you've designed. I think that, the player that you've just mentioned makes Spain more a team that can play in different terrains, in different surfaces. It's not just La Masia style, which is mainly La Masia style, but not just La Masia style of the World Cup in South Africa. They are a more varied team. And I think this is this rich roster that Spain is putting, because I forget that Spain has three incredible goalkeepers. And is for me, the less good is playing. So I think that this is an amazing team, and every player that that the coach puts tonight on the field will make a difference. And I don't see why they are not going to win, unless because Argentina plays for an ideal, for a legend, for history, for something bigger, which makes them very powerful as well.
1: Unai Simon then in goal, Tim. Mm-hmm. Is that the weakness that Spain have, yeah, that Argentina will try to exploit him?
10: Well, there's an interesting contest there, isn't there? Because the Argentina number nine, Julian Alvarez, and De La Fuente, the Spanish coach, he was asked at a press conference earlier in the tournament, if you could name one player from another team to be Spanish, who would it be? And even before the question had been finished, De La Fuente said, Julian Alvarez. Quite what Oyarzabal, the Spanish centre-forward, made of that, we don't know. But now Julian Alvarez and Messi have a task to beat the Spanish defence and get the ball past Simon. But it's been very, very tough for all of Spain's opponents during this tournament. What we do know is Argentina can be one goal down, Argentina can be two goals down. The game is not over. So this one, it could go to the wire, especially as If you maybe had to pick out a weakness may be too strong a word, but with the Spain side, sometimes I think they find it hard to translate their possession and their territory into goals. And it all worked for them, didn't it, in the semi-final, when from nothing they got a penalty. It was a random moment. It was Cucurella's first burst forward, an overhit cross, and the Spanish left-back, Dini, was a little bit unfortunate. It was a clear penalty, but it was a little bit unfortunate, and there was no immediate danger to the goal. But once Spain were ahead, then they could really, really control the game. If they struggle to score the first goal today, remember, the longer it goes on, the happier Argentina will be, the more Argentina will feel that they are in the game.
1: Without doubt, having come through extra time twice in the knockout stages, the big screens around the Central Park Tavern here have just shown us a shot of the Spain coach, the Spain bus that has left the team hotel, I'm sure, and heading towards the New York, New Jersey stadium. We're, 2 hours and 40 minutes away from kickoff, but everything is building up nicely to this World Cup final. We touched a little bit on the Spain captain, Rodri, there. Let's hear from him then. He's talking here about the threat of Argentina.
11: I think they're a very complete team in all the sense and in all the moments of the game. I think we've been very solid during the tournament. They've been, let's say, some of the games they were losing and they come back. Some of the games they were very dominant. So I think we have to focus on ourselves, try to exploit our strength. Very happy of the development. That's the main thing for me in this tournament, the development individual and as a group. And we can even do it better. I think against France, we do one of the best games we ever done as a team. But against Argentina, I think we have to rise the level because they are the champions. And I'm really confident that we can do it.
1: Rodri there, Ernest and Tim, let's move on to the managers as well. It's going to be an interesting tactical battle on the touchline. I know coming into this World Cup, all eyes were perhaps on Brazil's Carlo Ancelotti. Thomas Tuchel was making the headlines as well for England. But it's international specialists, isn't it, Ernest, that have got to the final here in Lionel Scaloni and obviously Luis de la Fuente. They've absolutely nailed the football that they've reached here. Just a word on the managers and the tactical battle we'll expect to see.
7: Well, I think that De La Fuente has shown that he has personality, has taken some decisions that most of the people would have taken, like the goalkeepers, like putting Pedri on the bench too many minutes, too many games. I think that Spain possesses a superior positional play because he's very structured positionally to create passing triangles and overloads. It comes from Barcelona, but it's not just Barcelona style. It's a style that has been growing in Spain for the last 20 years. So Spain controls, De La Fuente is obsessed with controlling the game through possession. High pressing after losing possession, something that Guardiola has been doing. I don't think that Spain, if they score 1-0, they will do the same that Tuchel did with England. I think they only play one way. They try to be superior in midfield, flexible when attacking. They can play in the counter-attack, but they can also control the ball and play, keeping the possession. And they are defensively very compact and flexible. So I think this ductility makes De La Fuente a coach that nobody expected like 5 years ago.
1: And Tim, these two coaches know each other well, don't they?
10: They do, yes. Scaloni, who lives in Spain, when he was doing his coaching qualifications a decade ago, De La Fuente was one of his instructors, one of his teachers. Yeah, the Scaloni story is remarkable. And he got the job after the 2018 World Cup with Argentina because he was available, he was there, and because he was very, very cheap. Argentina didn't have any money at the time. He had no senior coaching experience. And I remember Diego Maradona at the time saying, well, the Scaloni's a nice lad, but he's not fit to direct traffic, let alone the national team. And at the time, it was impossible to disagree on him. And look at it. Argentina went 28 years without winning a senior title from 1993 to 2021. And now under Scaloni, every obstacle that they come up against, they have managed to climb over. It is. I know so much of the spotlight is on Messi, but this really is a tale of the two Lionels. It's a tale of Scaloni organising the team, not only tactically, but also emotionally, so that Messi is at the centre of everything. And Scaloni just getting the balance absolutely right between Messi and his teammates. It does seem sometimes if it's Messi surrounded by his fan club. That works because his fan club know that what's good for Messi is good for the team. And Scaloni has had the wisdom to work all of that out, even with no previous senior coaching experience.
1: And of course, another subplot to this final is, of course, the apprentice Lamine Yamal against the master Lionel Messi, of course. And this final will be far from the first time that the two have crossed paths. That happened, first of all, would you believe it, in 2007, when a then 20-year-old Messi had recently become a regular starter for Barcelona when he met Lamine Yamal, who was only 5 months old. Now, that meeting has been documented in a series of photographs which have been re-released in the build-up to this final. Photos taken by Jean Montfort. Now, they resurfaced a couple of years ago initially, as I say, when Yamal helped Spain win Euro 2024. His father at the time posted one online with the caption, "The beginning of two legends." And in the photo, if you haven't seen it, a smiling Messi is cradling and bathing a tiny baby boy who would, as I say, inexplicably follow so closely in his footballing footsteps. Here's Spain's Mikel Merino reflecting on that viral picture.
12: The first time I saw it, I thought it was AI, and it wasn't even real. It's funny how life works sometimes. It has these special situations that you think is scripted by someone, but it's just how, you know, life works and the coincidence of life. It's unbelievable that two of the best players that have played the game, and hopefully Lamine in the future will be one of those. Hopefully we're going to see a very bright final with those two protagonists at their peak and playing and giving all the fans a big spectacle.
1: And just to finish, Ernest, it begs the question, who is going to come out on top this afternoon? Will it be the apprentice or will it be the master?
7: I think it'll be the apprentice because of the team surrounding the apprentice. Although, of course, we will be also very happy if Messi wins. This photo was almost prophetic. I mean, looking back, it seems like a symbolic passing on of the torch. It's a beautiful coincidence. And, well, many fans here in Spain see it as a symbolic moment rather than possibly a real premonition. But over time, sometimes things make another sense. And I hope that tonight we see a fantastic game and something more than just a game.
1: Tim, what is your heart and head telling you?
10: Oh, I think Spain are favourites, but they're going to have to silence a very, very noisy Argentina crowd. This is one of those occasions that doesn't need pipe music. It doesn't need a halftime show. Just let the Argentina fans create the atmosphere. And if the game's good at halftime, you won't need a halftime show. You'll need oxygen. But I think Spain are the favourites, but never rule out Lionel Messi and Argentina, and may the best team win. And let's all enjoy it. It's on the pitch. All right, there are a few things that we can complain about with this World Cup, certainly politically, but on the pitch, I think the players have done remarkably well to give us a great spectacle at the end of a tiring season in demanding conditions. And hopefully, this will be a final worthy of the tournament that preceded it.
1: Here, I think that's what we all want, the football to win in the end. Tim and Ernest, pleasure having you on Sports World as ever. Yeah. That was Ernest Mathieu from Radio Catalunya in Barcelona. And we went live to Rio there to speak to South American football expert Tim Vickery. And if you are listening to us in Africa, by the way, you can listen to live commentary of the World Cup final right here on Sports World at 19 GMT. There'll be an hour's build-up with Lee James from 18 GMT. And in the next half an hour, we'll be reflecting on the day's sporting action away from the World Cup. Is there other sport happening? Apparently there is. And I'll have it all in the final 30 minutes. That's all to come after the latest BBC News with Charlotte Gallagher.
13: Thanks, Della. Iran says it's intercepted two ships trying to cross the Strait of Hormuz without authorization from Tehran. It's also fired at Bahrain, Kuwait and Jordan, where the military says it shot down three missiles. In a message on state television, the Revolutionary Guard issued this warning.
14: Not a single drop of oil or gas, nor any chemical fertilizer would pass through the Strait of Hormuz without coordination and permission. Vessels influenced by the words of the American enemy and entering unsafe routes would certainly be involved in accidents.
13: Iran has also announced it's executed two anti-government protesters convicted of killing four police officers during January's unrest. Rights groups say there's been a sharp rise in executions this year. The military in northern Nigeria says it's prevented a mass abduction at a school in Borno State. It says several people were killed in crossfire when security forces confronted the Islamist militants, but all but 46 students have been rescued. Ukrainian drones have hit three oil depots in the Russian city of Stavropol, causing a fire in the industrial zone. The Ukrainian military said it also struck two Russian oil tankers in the Black Sea. Earlier, Ukraine said Russia had fired more than 40 missiles and 125 drones overnight, killing one person in Kyiv. Here's President Zelensky.
15: Today, with one of the largest attacks carried out with ballistic missiles. It's very important that our partners understand what is happening and that we need air defense missiles to protect lives literally every single day.
13: 60 people are still missing after a ferry sank off the coast of Guyana. More than 50 people have been rescued. South Africa's government says three cases of radioactive contamination at a nuclear power plant near Cape Town pose no public danger. The contaminations at the Coburg plant took place in late June and early this month. And flash flooding and landslides caused by torrential monsoon rains have killed at least 11 people in Indian-administered Kashmir. Weather experts have warned of further extremely heavy downpours. And that's the latest BBC News. Now back to Sports World and Delith Lloyd at the World Cup in New York.
1: Charlotte, thank you so much. Wish you could be with me, Charlotte, as well, but you're doing a sterling job back in London in the UK. Yes, you are listening to Sports World with me, Delith Lloyd, live in New York, ahead of today's World Cup final between Spain and Argentina, which is taking place across the Hudson River in New Jersey. Less than 2.5 hours until kickoff. This sports bar in Manhattan is building up nicely ahead of the match. More build-up to come before the end of Sports World as well, but first we must discuss the rest of today's sports news. Starting with Formula One, where Mercedes' Kimi Antonelli has won the Belgium Grand Prix to record his sixth Grand Prix victory of the season, beating Ferrari's Charles Leclerc into second place. Antonelli now leads the championship by 45 points from Lewis Hamilton. The BBC's Harry Benjamin has the details from Spa.
16: A commanding weekend from Kimi Antonelli. The 19-year-old really drove a champion's drive. The British racing driver Sam Bird is alongside me. Was it really ever in doubt for Antonelli?
17: Oh, there was a stage in the race, wasn't there? After the virtual safety car, Charles Leclerc in his Ferrari took the lead and he wasn't looking comfortable, but Kimi Antonelli wasn't gaining ground like we expected to. Anyway, in the end, it was a comfortable victory for the young Italian, but Charles Leclerc deserves a big mention for putting up such an incredible fight to take it down to the last couple of laps.
16: Well, with the win, though, for Kimi Antonelli, it's his sixth win of the season. He extends that championship gap. Let's hear what he had to say after taking victory.
18: Yeah, no, it's great to be back on the top step after obviously a few difficult rounds, and it was a hard fought race, you know. We lost obviously the first place with a virtual safety car, but then we managed to make our way back, and it was a tough win because Char was quick, and we had to hold on to that.
19: Do you think you're back in the role? You got the momentum going again?
18: Yeah, no, I think the momentum was always there. It was just about getting the result, and today we were a bit lucky with what happened in terms of championship, but that's why you gotta try to take every opportunity, because we saw that it can really swing very easily, the situation. So yeah, we just gotta keep performing, keep bringing the result, and then we'll see what happens at the end of the year.
16: Kimi Antonelli there now with 204 points at the top of the standings compared to Lewis Hamilton, who's in second with 159 points. And it might be worth, Sam, at this point, just doing a side swipe to the other Mercedes. George Russell drops to third in the standings, picked up no points, crashed out on lap one, which really was the cherry on top of a terrible weekend.
17: Yeah, really, really difficult run of form for George Russell at the moment. Got caught in a tangle with Lewis Hamilton at Lecom on the opening lap, which sent him spinning into the gravel, got it beached, and that was the end of his day. Not very good at all for him, not good for his title aspirations, and he's been lacking speed all weekend. I bet he can't wait to go away for the summer break and, you know, do some self-reflection and working alongside his engineer to hopefully come back stronger in the second half of the season.
16: Yeah, one more race next week in Budapest before we get that summer break. So Russell ultimately coming away with nothing from this weekend. Mentioned Charles Leclerc, and what a brilliant run he did to get that second place in the end, but wasn't giving up without a fight. But him and even Max Verstappen, I suppose, who kind of finished in no man's land in third, were they really kind of benefited from that virtual safety car? Was it more luck on their side than pure
17: absolutely
16: performance?
17: But sometimes you have to ride your luck, and sometimes it's necessary in order to get a result. Ferrari pitted at the perfect time with Charles Leclerc to force that force Mercedes into being second behind the Ferrari. So very, very good work from Ferrari. They also got Lewis Hamilton in at the same time to serve his 5-second stop and go at the pit stop, but it didn't work out for Charles Leclerc in the end. Had to finish behind Kimi Antonelli.
16: All right, Lewis Hamilton, you said there, finished just off the podium. He had a bit of a day, didn't he?
17: He had a very entertaining day. He had obviously contact with George Russell at the beginning, which he was deemed responsible for, and got the 5-second stop and go at his pit stop. He then is now under investigation for hitting one of his mechanics in the pit stop. So fortunately, that mechanic seems to be fine, but he will be up in the steward's office imminently.
16: Yeah, was noted for an unsafe release on that one. And I think Hamilton and Ferrari there might well have been on for a podium if it had been a cleaner race for him. But not long to wait until we do it all again in less than a week's time. The Hungaroring hosts Formula One for the 11th round of the Formula One World Championship as the circus heads to Budapest.
20: Great stuff, Harry. Thank you so much. Next to golf, where we're approaching the conclusion of the final round of the Open Championship. The American Sam Burns led into Sunday's final round with a 2-shot lead after shooting a 5-under at 65. Let's head live to Royal Birkdale in northwest England, where we can speak to Sports World's Chris Jones. Chris, you're by the 18th green. How's it looking?
21: It's looking absolutely a magnificent, Delith. I'm just standing on the left of the 18th fairway looking at this iconic Royal Birkdale clubhouse with this beautiful blue Lancashire sky behind it. The flags that surround the 18th green and the grandstands here are fluttering away in the stiff Lynx breeze we get at these wonderful Open Championships. We're just seeing players putt out to finish their rounds, but it's all about Cameron Young, the clubhouse leader, who's carded a 6-under par 64. He is 9-under par, and a lot of players are just starting to slip away. So will Cameron Young be crowned champion golfer of the year in a few hours' time?
20: So it looks set then, doesn't it, to be an exciting finale?
21: It really does, yeah. We've been following Scottie Scheffler, myself and Graham Storm, a multiple winner on the European Tour. I'll bring him in very soon. Scottie Scheffler, the defending champion, gave it a real fight. He got a great bit of luck on 17, came up with a miraculous birdie. If he could have birdied 18, he would have equaled Young's clubhouse lead at 9-under par. But it's Siwoo Kim on 8-under, Ryan Fox on 8-under, Sam Burns, the overnight leader, on 8-under as well. But the likes of Scheffler and the likes of Casey Jarvis and Adam Scott and Russell Henley are all in the clubhouse, and they won't be able to get their hands on the claret jug. But Graham Storm, it's going to be a great finish. The likes, though, of Scottie Scheffler and Tommy Fleetwood, with the hometown hero, just slipped away.
22: He has just slipped away. His name's just came onto the leaderboard there, minus six, so it's three behind, maybe too far back to do anything right now. And it looks like that the claret jug is going to stay on American shores for another time.
21: Do you know what's like, Delith? You can set a clubhouse lead, and earlier Cameron Young was telling us, oh, I don't think it'll be enough. I needed to get to 10-under par. But with all the challenges falling away, you'd rather be in the clubhouse with a score than battling away on these links with the wind picking up. So Cameron Young at 9-under par might well have to play some golf for three-hole playoff, perhaps, or even he could be crowned Open champion if the likes of Siwoo Kim, Ryan Fox, and Sam Burns can't reach that target.
20: That's what I love about golf. It's such a mental game, isn't it, Graham? Fine margins as well. Give me a winner, Graham, if you had to.
22: I'm just going to stick with Cam Young at the top of the leaderboard. I think he's done the business. He's probably enjoyed his lunch and just got his feet perched up on the nice little stool, just laid back watching the game go by. And yeah, I think he's going to do it.
20: There has been a lot of talk about Bryson DeChambeau, hasn't there?
21: The head coach, Bryson DeChambeau, has been the talk of the town, really. He was in a magnificent position. Then, of course, on the Friday night, he had that two-shot penalty. But today, he's just not really been able to get going. A lot of eyes were on DeChambeau, Graham, but at four under par, he's two over for the day. And like many other world-class players, he's just fallen away.
22: Yeah, he has. It's been a difficult day, though, to say the least. I mean, the wind has been crosswinds across this Lancashire links. It's been really difficult to keep the ball on the fairways with the hard pan. They're all dried out now as the weather's been so good this week. So it's been difficult to control the ball. So the guys that were out this morning had slightly better conditions, and that's where Cam Young made his move.
21: Yeah, it's all happening here, Dele. So much global interest with the Americans, Cameron Young and Sam Burns, the Kiwi Ryan Fox, the Korean Siwoo Kim. But at the moment, it's Cameron Young with the clubhouse lead, although Ryan Fox has just gone to 9-under as well after 14.
20: Gripping stuff, Chris. Thank you, Graham as well. Chris Jones and Graham Storm at Royal Birkdale in the northwest of England. It's looking like an exciting and thrilling finish to the Open. Let's talk cricket, because England posted a massive 387 for three in the third undeciding one-day international against India at Lord's. It was their highest ever ODI score at the home of cricket. Ben Duckett hit a century with half centuries for Jacob Bethel and Joe Root. Eleanor Aldroyd is watching for Sports World. Ellie, hi there. What's the latest then on the India reply?
0: Well, I mean, India are making a brilliant job of trying to get to that almost impossible seeming target. I mean, if they do get there, it'll be, what, 26 more than they've ever chased in their ODI history. They're currently 194 for one. We've had 30 overs, so 20 overs left and 194 needed to win. And crucially, they've only lost that one wicket. Shubman Gill, the captain, LBW to Adil Rashid for 77. And currently still there is Rohit Sharma on 96. And it's such an interesting stage in this game. England were 190 without loss at this point in the game. Then they lost Jacob Bethel and everything sort of, well, I mean, it didn't slow down at all. It actually speeded up. And India, so very slightly ahead of that, but they've lost one more wicket. I mean, you wouldn't have thought it was possible to have a game which was so interestingly poised at this stage, but records falling all over the place, as you mentioned. For Ben Duckett, highest score for England ever at Lord's. And will we see Rohit Sharma in what could be his last innings for India? It would be remarkable if it was. Get 100. I mean, he's only four away from getting 100. But yeah, the crowd here at Lord's, which has been very much full of Indian fans from the moment play started this morning, cheering every single hit to the rafters. It's a fascinating game, this.
20: Oh, it sounds absolutely brilliant, the atmosphere, Ellie. Am I right in saying, though, that the test match pitch at Lord's was rated unsatisfactory after that low-scoring match against New Zealand last month? What a contrast.
0: Yes. Well, very different game, of course. You know, different conditions, different teams, different balls, etc. But yes, I mean, because that was all over in just over 2 days. Would have been over in 2 days if it hadn't been for some bad weather on the first day. And that was because it was too bowler friendly. I don't know whether, you know, people would say, well, this has gone too far the other way, but certainly it's not been difficult to score runs on this. But again, two very, very good teams who are used to scoring big runs in an attractive way. And actually, the way that England went about it, they gradually went through the gears. It increased the speed as time went on, as that partnership, that opening partnership of 192 between Bethel and Duckett got going. And if this Indian innings follows a similar pattern, which it may well do, then we are in for a real treat here. And you probably say, I try and keep the effects microphone turned down, Della, because every time something like that happens, which was a four from Rohit Sharma and the 200 up for India and his century as well, all happening at the same time, it just feels like the meters are blowing on all of our equipment.
20: That's terrific, though, for not just the fans that are watching today, Ellie, but it's brilliant, this, for 50 over cricket, is it not? Because it's fighting for its future against T20s, but with a World Cup next year, I mean, series like this one, it's so key, aren't they? So vital.
0: Yeah, absolutely. And I mean, for India, they came off the back of losing the T20 series 4-0 against England just before they came here. So this has been properly competitive, one ODI each going into this. But I mean, England have, you know, not been great at one-day international cricket since they won the T20 World Cup
20: in 2019. India, number one in the world, don't forget. And next year, as you say, the ODI World Cup in South Africa, Zimbabwe and Namibia towards the end of next year. And series like this, yes. I mean, I think fans love this. This is apparently the biggest game that Lords has all season. They guaranteed to sell it out quicker than anything else. And that obviously is partly because India are here. But I think it's still a very, very popular format from the fans, because you can come here and you can get, what, eight and a half hours of excellent cricket. And it's been a competitive series, this as well. So I'll take it,
2: the weather's brilliant. Is it, Ellie, as well in London?
20: The weather is glorious. It's beautiful sunshine here, not quite as baking hot as it has been at different times. But yeah, it's been a wonderful day to watch cricket here. And 206 for one is the Indian score. So they need 182 runs with 19 overs left. So they'd still need to score at 9.5 an over, which is quite some ask. But you wouldn't put it past them, because, you know, if you're looking for players who know how to chase targets in 20 overs, this lot are experts at it in the IPL with 20 over competition.
2: Eleanor, as ever, great to chat to you. And Aldroyd there at Lords, what an atmosphere that sounded. Just seeing some shots on the big TV screens around the sports bar here in New York of the President Donald Trump speaking to Fox News. So it seems he's here. I was certainly in the centre of Manhattan, or just a further north, where Trump Tower was on Fifth Avenue a couple of days ago, and the whole streets around Trump Tower were cordoned off with security detail, with the NYPD as well, as Trump was arriving into town. But it seems he's already in situ at the New York, New Jersey Stadium. We'll be looking ahead once more in the next few minutes to the final, which is 2 hours and 30 minutes or so away. One other cricket line just to bring you here, though. Bangladesh beat Zimbabwe by 4 wickets in the third and deciding T20 international in Bulawayo. And Belgian rider Remco Evenepoel has won stage 15 of the Tour de France, finishing ahead of race leader Tadej Pogacar. There was bad news, though, for two-time winner Jonas Vingegaard, who was forced to abandon the race after crashing about 20 kilometres from the finish. This sports bar building up nicely as people gather here to watch the World Cup final between Spain and Argentina. We know Spain, the European champions, will take on the South American champions Argentina at the New York, New Jersey Stadium, as I say, in 2 hours and 10 minutes time. Live text commentary, just to remind you, is underway now on the BBC World Service. And for listeners in sub-Saharan Africa, Sports World returns in just over an hour for the whole match live. Lee James will be presenting and joins us now. And Lee, with the defending champions facing the European champions, it looks, and let's hope, that we'll be treated to quite the spectacle.
3: Yes, hello, Delith. I think we will be. Argentina on the brink of history, looking to become the third team to win successive World Cups. Lionel Messi, of course, could become the first captain to lift the World Cup trophy twice in what is possibly his final appearance in the competition. Although I think, spoiler alert, he's going to be there, isn't he, on home soil in 2030, surely. But will the kid beat the GOAT, Lamine Yamal's World Cup? It's been surprisingly understated, hasn't it? Just one goal. I know you've been talking about him, though, in this hour, Delith, and he's never lost for his country in 27 appearances for Spain. So the omens looking good for him. If only there was some viral photo that could conjure up this passing of the torch moment. I don't know, never mind. Have we got a stadium, though, fit for this final? The MetLife Stadium, I was there earlier in the tournament. It's a vast open bowl exposed to the elements. There is some criticism of Brazil and France about the quality of the pitch as well. Delith, what's the weather like there today? I know it's closest to Manhattan, to New York, isn't it? So you're going to get all the build-up. What's it like over there?
2: Yeah, it's around 30 degrees, so really good weather today. It will be hot, it will be humid for those players as well across the River Hudson in New Jersey. We've had hot weather all week, barring yesterday, which was Saturday, when we had absolute downpours of rain and thunder as well, all across the region in New Jersey and New York. And it's incredible how when you get like hours of rain, it just floods everywhere and then it disperses and obviously heads down the drains. And then, it, in a matter of minutes, then it's cleared up. But it was very windy yesterday and there were certain areas of the city, the region, that were just closed down. They were under a weather warning. But the buzz around the city, as you'll know, I mean, you landed here just as the Knicks were winning their first NBA championship in more than 50 years, Lee. And that feel-good factor, I think, has certainly gathered momentum throughout the World Cup. I arrived on Monday. I've been here almost a week. And it's just been a terrific place to be. Everyone you've come across, every person I've spoken to here, be it native New Yorkers, be it people from all around the world, have been so friendly.
20: friendly and just to see Argentina and Spain fans everywhere. I must admit, I've seen more Argentine fans, and they lit up Times Square on Saturday as well, just a sea of blue and white. And we went to the fan zone a couple of days ago in Rockefeller Center as well. Argentina fans were all over there. And I think Argentina is a team that even if you don't support them, if you just happen to gather World Cup momentum, you decide to buy a shirt and wear them as well. So I've certainly seen American new New Yorkers who are supporting Argentina as well, but there are still Spain fans. But in this bar where we are, which you'll know well, Midtown Manhattan, West 57th Street, more Argentina fans than Spain currently, so I think we're going to be in for a treat a little bit later as well, Lee.
3: Yes, I think we will for this final, Delph, between these two teams. Real contrasting styles, aren't they? We had Argentina starting well with the comfortable group stage wins, but then have had their difficulties throughout the knockout stage, but got this real never-say-die attitude. They never know when they're beaten. They can be physical as well. They can look for weaknesses in their opposition. But I think with Spain, you've got this possession-based side. They can absolutely hold on to the ball. I don't think they'll make the mistakes that other teams have against Argentina. So I think we'll be treated to a real outstanding final later, Dallas.
20: Well, to further unpick the tactics, football reporter Maz Faruqi will be alongside Lee later. Maz, history we know is on the line tonight. Argentina bidding to become just the third team to win successive World Cups. Would that make Lionel Messi the greatest ever?
4: We love these conversations, these debates, don't we? So that would put him on two World Cups, wouldn't it, alongside his two Copa American titles, which is a long way away from, isn't it? I think a decade ago when he'd lost that succession of major finals with Argentina, decided to step away from international football for a couple of years before he was persuaded back. But he's still behind Pelé in terms of winning the World Cup. Pelé, of course, remains the only player in men's football to have won the World Cup three times. But there is more to this Argentina side that the Messi, and Lee sort of touched on it there. You know, it's this tactical nous almost of the rest of the team playing in a way which then allows Messi to play to his strengths. There's some tweaking, there's some real thought from the other individuals within that Argentina 11. That is not an easy task, but again, it's going to be really fascinating to see how that matches up against Spain, who have really squeezed teams, certainly did that to France in the semi-final.
20: Can't wait. It's certainly got the makings of a terrific final. The world will be watching as football's biggest prize is at stake, but the football isn't the only spectacle.

0: Well, that's a flavour of what we can look forward to at half-time. I mean, a terrific lineup for the half-time show. Maz, how often is it that we can see Lamine Yamal share the pitch with Lionel Messi and then Shakira, Madonna and Justin Bieber take to the stage?
1: Has there been quite a World Cup that I can remember, certainly, where the duration and the logistics of the half-time show, Della, have dominated the build-up so much to such a big final? Not surprising, I don't think, given how we talk so much about hydration breaks this World Cup and how we sort of had their full quarters, giving us sort of American sports style flavour to this World Cup. And we're obviously going to have that with the sort of all singing or dancing, sort of Super Bowl-esque halftime show. But I'm just hoping, I've just got everything crossed that, yes, we're going to enjoy this halftime show and it's going to be really fun, but no controversies through VAR, please, Lee James.
2: Okay, that's what you're thinking. Can I be grumpy and
1: yes,
2: say we don't need this halftime show,
1: I'm
2: do we really?
1: We don't with the football, but you know.
2: Okay, so we got the big stars there. A little bit later on, ahead of our live commentary, you can find out a little bit more about what goes into putting on the halftime show at the Super Bowl. I spoke to the head of special events for the NFL for 26 years. He's the one that really transformed, Jim Steig, the Super Bowl. It used to be collegiate marching bands and variety performers. In 1993, he booked Michael Jackson for the Super Bowl. Then everything changed. We've had so many iconic performances, haven't we, since then, in more recent years, from Rihanna, from Kendrick Lamar, Bad Bunny headlining the Super Bowl this year, over 4.1 billion global views. So you can see why we've got this musical element. The reason I was asking about the weather, Delith, is that I really wouldn't want Justin Bieber to get soaked later. I mean, that would be really disappointing, wouldn't it?
0: Oh, my goodness me. You're so right. Do you know what? The official World Cup song, though, Die, Die, my daughter's absolutely been loving it through the last few weeks. That is going to be something else, Shakira singing that on stage. My thanks to Lee James and Maz Faruqi. They'll be back in an hour's time if you are listening in sub-Saharan Africa as well. It is the hottest ticket in town, by the way, Spain against Argentina. I can tell you some of the celebrities that we are expecting at the final. I've already mentioned President Trump. He's there already, I'm sure, with a huge security detail, as you would expect. The likes of Brad Pitt, Carlos Alcaraz, who hopefully is getting fit for the US Open a little bit later this summer. Patrick Mahomes is expected to attend the final. Didier Drogba, a legend with Ivory Coast. James Bond, none other than Daniel Craig, has got a ticket as well. Jay-Z, of course he has. Jennifer Hudson as well. What a singer she is. Kim Kardashian is expected to be there. My personal favourite, by the way, Kermit the Frog and Miss Piggy are on the celebrity list. That would be amazing to see Kermit the Frog and Miss Piggy on the big screen at the New York, New Jersey Stadium. We're going out on this song, which is a brilliant song. Just left for me to say thank you to all of you for listening. That's it from me in Midtown Manhattan. My huge thanks to the Central Park Tavern for hosting us over the past week. They've been brilliant. Producer Tom, engineer Bill, and the Sportswell team back in Salford in the northwest of England. It's absolutely a teamwork, and it's been great to be here for the final week of the World Cup. A pleasure speaking to so many Argentina and Spain fans this week as well. All that's left for me to say, with kickoff just 2 hours away, may the best team win. Argentina or Spain, good luck. Bye for now.

0: They are businesslike in the way they go about winning, so they put not much emotion on it. Yeah, I think we'll take it.
1: They have the best player in the world. We have the best team in the world, so we're going to beat them.

0: let's go Argentina, let's go. And I think Messi does that for us. And the team, of course. Let's go Argentina.
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5: Zain Duray is the Jordanian writer-director of Sink, an unsettling drama about a teenager's mental health crisis and how it affects his mother. Zain explains how difficult it was to get funding for the film and then get a scene in cinemas and why it's all been worth it.
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6: Cut down a forest and you could help unleash the next deadly outbreak. That's what the so-called disease detectives racing to stop the next pandemic are telling us.
7: So why is deforestation increasing the risk of diseases?
8: As we are changing nature and destroying habitats, we're also stressing animals out. So just like humans, when we are stressed, right, we are more likely to get sick. The same goes for these animals. They're more likely to get infected and shed pathogens that can then go on to infect us.
7: Could climate change be making the risk even greater?
8: Climate change is basically pushing animals like bats and rodents towards areas where humans live because these animals are seeking habitats and locations that are more hospitable to their survival.
7: I'm Greg Jackson.
6: And I'm Jordan Dunbar. Join us this week on The Climate Question from the BBC World Service after the news.
9: BBC News, I'm John Shea. Iran says it's intercepted two ships trying to transit the Strait of Hormuz without authorization. It said the vessels were involved in what it called an accident, and two other ships abandoned an attempt to cross the waterway. Iran has also attacked Bahrain, Kuwait and Jordan. Barbara Platt-Usher reports from Jerusalem.
10: Kuwait and Bahrain have borne the brunt of Tehran's retaliatory strikes against U.S. facilities in the region. The Kuwaitis say earlier hits on civilian and energy sites resulted in injuries and material damage. Iran has also accused the U.S. of targeting civilian infrastructure. Sirens also sounded in Jordan. The Iranians are increasingly targeting U.S. bases there, and they killed two American soldiers on Friday. Next door, the Israelis are on the alert. They said they detected Iranian missiles aimed at the Jordanian city of Aqaba on their border and fired at the debris to prevent it from landing in Israel.
9: The US Secretary of State, Marco Rubio, has hailed what he called Lebanon's move towards peace at a meeting in Washington with President Aoun. It's the first time a Lebanese president had visited the United States since 2009. The two men discussed implementation of the US-brokered framework agreement signed last month with Israel. Argentina and Spain are preparing to play in the final of the Men's Football World Cup in New Jersey in 2 hours from now. The South Americans are hoping to be only the third team ever to succeed.

0: abduction at a school in Borno State. It says fighters from two Islamist groups attacked the girls' school early in the morning. Emery Makameno reports.
1: The attack happened at 1:30 a.m. this Sunday when militants tried to storm the federal government girls' college in Magono, currently housing polytechnic students. Security forces, including Nigeria's mobile police force, fought off the assault with the reinforcements from the army's quick reaction units. The students were evacuated to Kinasara barracks for medical checks and are reported stable. No abduction occurred, but fatalities among other students were confirmed, though most were rescued.
0: This is the latest world news from the BBC. Niger's state media say 16 soldiers were killed on Friday during an attack by what they called terrorist groups. Niger said another 23 military personnel were wounded and 15 attackers killed. The attack was said to target a military deployment in the west, near the borders with Mali and Burkina Faso. For the past decade, Niger has grappled with deadly attacks by jihadist groups affiliated with Al-Qaeda and Islamic State. Canada says it will deny entry to any foreigner who's been to the Democratic Republic of Congo in the past 21 days as part of efforts to prevent the spread of Ebola. The ban will take effect from Monday. It contravenes advice from the World Health Organization, which says such restrictions are ineffective and may discourage countries from transparently reporting outbreaks. Flash flooding and landslides caused by torrential monsoon rains have killed at least 11 people in Indian-administered Kashmir. Several more are missing. Tom Bailey reports.
2: The worst of the devastation was reported in the Poonch and Rajouri districts, where the floodwaters triggered landslides and submerged buildings, roads and transport infrastructure. The Chief Minister Omar Abdullah, who has been on a visit to Delhi, is returning early from the capital to oversee rescue and relief efforts, with more downpours forecast for the coming days. Whilst heavy rainfall is expected during the monsoon season, scientists say the increasing frequency of such extreme weather events is consistent with the impacts of climate change and global warming.
0: A new national memorial has been inaugurated in Norway to commemorate the deadliest terror attack in its recent history, ahead of the 15th anniversary on Wednesday. The attacks in July 2011 saw a far-right extremist, Anders Breivik, kill 8 people in central Oslo and 69 more at a youth summer camp on the nearby island of Utøya. BBC News.
3: Cut down a forest and you could help unleash the next deadly outbreak. That's what the disease detectives are telling us.
4: So why is deforestation increasing the risk of deadly outbreaks? And could climate change be making it worse? I'm Greg Jackson.
3: I'm Jordan Dunbar. Welcome to The Climate Question from the BBC World Service.
4: Dr. Neil Vora is with us. He's a medic and public health expert. Previously, he worked at the US Centers for Disease Control and Prevention, also known as the CDC. Now, he works at the NGO Preventing Pandemics at the Source Coalition. Hi, Neil.
5: Hi, thanks for having me.
3: Neil, you said before that you felt a bit like it was destined for you to be in a hazmat suit. Can you tell me what it was when you were growing up that led to you working with some of the world's most terrifying diseases?
5: Yeah, you know, when I was growing up, I learned about public health at a very young age because my dad himself, when he was a child growing up in India, he got a disease called smallpox, which is one of the most terrifying diseases out there. It kills around 30% of people that it infects. And growing up, I could see the legacy that smallpox had on his life and the form of scars that he still has to this day, over 70 years later, on his face. And he was the one who told me about the amazing people back in the 60s and 70s who eradicated smallpox. They had this intense vaccination campaign at a time before there was internet and mobile phones. And it's incredible the work that they did. But this is a gift that keeps on giving. None of us today have to worry about getting smallpox. And he planted the seed in my mind that one day I could join the U.S. Centers for Disease Control and Prevention and chase dangerous diseases around the world. Then I watched the movie Outbreak with my dad when I was like 15. And I knew that that's exactly what I want to do. I want to put on that suit and chase these diseases and help people around the world.
4: I mean, you said you were sort of destined for the hazmat suit. And we've,

0: I've sort of a term that we've been using, Jordan and I, is disease detective. I don't know if that's your nickname or a common term, but what exactly does a disease detective do?
1: Well, so I have to now give a shout out to another movie, Contagion, which came out, I think, in 2011.
2: Yep, I've seen that.
1: In that movie, Kate Winslet is an epidemic intelligence service officer, EIS officer. And so I had the great privilege after I finished my medical training to join the US CDC as an EIS officer. And, you know, in my particular case, I focused on zoonotic diseases. So when I was in EIS, I was with the pox virus and rabies branch. So I was literally going through jungles, catching animals, collecting specimens to see if they might have rabies, because there was, for example, a big rabies outbreak in Taiwan related to ferret badgers, or in the country of Georgia, these cow herders started getting these lesions on their hands that looked kind of like anthrax, but then when they were tested, turned out not to be anthrax. And then a very astute clinician in Georgia decided, well, maybe this could be cowpox. If you remember back to Edward Jenner in the late 1700s, one of the people really famous for popularizing the original smallpox vaccines. Well, it was basically samples from people who had cowpox, who were milking cows, that then allowed them to inoculate people against smallpox, which was actually a deadly related virus to the cowpox virus. And so we were literally, me and my colleagues, going out there collecting specimens from animals, from the environment, from humans, using basic epidemiology then to understand risk factors for disease and then implement interventions.
0: You've mentioned zoonotic diseases a couple of times there. I'd love for you to just unpack what that is. And there are other types of diseases too, like vector-borne diseases is something I've also heard. Can you just unpack some of the sort of key terms?
1: Yeah. So there's a lot of different types of infectious diseases, right? So you might get certain infectious diseases from direct contact. Like one of my favorite things to do outside of work is to train in Brazilian jiu-jitsu, right? And you're rubbing up against people, you're grappling. But in my jiu-jitsu gym, one of the things we're always worried about is MRSA, methicillin-resistant staph aureus, which is a bacterial infection through direct contact. Other types of diseases can be spread through arthropod vectors like mosquitoes or ticks. And so those are known as vector-borne diseases. Diseases of those sort include malaria and dengue and Zika virus. Then there are other diseases that are spread through water, like cholera or hepatitis A. And then another class of diseases are zoonotic diseases, which is really most of my focus. Now, when I say zoonotic disease, that means diseases that are passed from animals to humans, typically, at least in the way I'm using it, without that arthropod, without the mosquito or the tick in between. So it could be through direct contact, let's say, with a cow or a bat, or it could be because a mouse has droppings in the house. And then when you're sweeping your house, you're aerosolizing the droppings and the dust, and then you're inhaling a virus like hantavirus. And so that is, when I say zoonotic disease, the type of disease I'm referring to.
2: Well, we want to stick with the zoonotic diseases. One of the outbreaks that you spent a lot of time fighting is Ebola. There currently is an outbreak in Central Africa. Talk to me about Ebola. Why is it so feared when an outbreak happens?
1: Ebola is really one of the terrifying zoonotic diseases, or any of all infectious diseases, is one of the scary ones. It can kill around 50% of people, maybe even more. There are a number of different viruses that cause what is known as Ebola disease. So right now in Central Africa, there's an outbreak of Bundibugyo virus, which is a type of virus that causes Ebola disease. One of the challenges, though, with this particular outbreak is that we don't yet have approved vaccines, approved therapeutics. But the good news is that we know from past experience how to control Ebola outbreaks with basic epidemiology. Things like good case identification, being able to diagnose cases and get people with Ebola into care quickly.
0: You've landed in the middle of an epidemic of Ebola before. Can you just tell us a bit about what that's like for you personally, working in that kind of environment, what you feel, what goes through your mind?
1: One thing I want to be clear about is, as a disease detective from the United States, I should say, right? If I'm going somewhere else in the world, quite often you already know what you're dealing with. And I have, again, the privilege of coming from a country with a lot of resources. And so I could take stuff with me to keep me safe. The real heroes in these types of responses are the healthcare workers. When I was in Liberia, right, one night just overnight, that care center for Ebola ran out of gloves overnight. How can you, as a nurse, be taking care of patients with Ebola without gloves? It was no wonder that so many healthcare workers were getting Ebola. And a few days later, I saw a man who got Ebola in the course of his service to the country, right? He got, as an infection control specialist, he unfortunately got Ebola himself. And he begged me to help him get evacuated to the U.S., but I couldn't grant him his wish, and he died of Ebola. And so it's terrifying, like what people had to face, what people are facing right now. And we all as a world have to work together to fight these outbreaks, to control them, to prevent them, because a health threat anywhere is a health threat everywhere, right? So it affects us even in the US or in the UK or wherever, plus it's the right thing to do.
2: Can you just talk us through how climate change is affecting these zoonotic diseases, in particular Ebola?
1: Climate change is known to have aggravated at least half of known human infectious diseases. So not just zoonotic diseases, but waterborne diseases, fungal diseases, potentially foodborne diseases. And so climate change is in the backdrop of any health effort. Climate change itself directly is aggravating the transmission of these diseases. But on top of that, climate change is impacting healthcare facilities through extreme weather events and flooding, right? So taking down the places that are needed to help care for people once they get sick. But how does climate change impact zoonotic diseases? Well, a research paper that was published a few years ago showed very nicely, when you look at a range of different zoonotic diseases, climate change is basically pushing the animal hosts of diseases. So that means animals like bats and rodents. It is pushing them towards areas where humans live, because these animals are seeking more and are seeking habitats and locations that are more hospitable to their survival, whether that means food access or water access. But as these animals come closer to humans because of climate change, they are also bringing their pathogens along with them. But in the backdrop of all of this is the fact that as we are changing nature and we are destroying habitats, we're also stressing animals out. So just like humans, when we are stressed, right, we are more likely to get sick. The same goes for these animals. So they're stressed from climate change, from habitat loss. They're more likely to get infected and shed pathogens that can then go on to infect us.
0: I've read that sort of temperature changes and weather events that are becoming more sort of likely or intense because of climate change, you might think of heat waves or possibly forest fires. I can see why that might drive bats and rodents and other animals out of, say, the forest and into human habitation. But I've also read that there's a link between deforestation and zoonotic diseases. And deforestation, we talk about a lot on this program, right? Because the trees hold lots of carbon and you cut them down, you release that key planet warming gas back into the sky. But how does that fit into the picture of zoonotic diseases?
1: Yeah, absolutely right. Deforestation is driving the transmission of a range of different zoonotic diseases. And there's a number of different reasons for this. But first of all, is that deforestation often creates this forest edge, right, where you have forest that suddenly stops and now there's this area that's completely deforested. But along that edge, you start having people and domestic animals start coming closer to the wild habitat. And so they're creating towns and mines and they're doing other activities like farming. And that physical interface is the first requirement that's needed for those spillovers of pathogens to happen from wildlife into humans and domestic animals. Reason number two is what I was saying before about stressing animals out, right? So animals are losing their habitat. They're stressed. They're losing access to food, for example. And so because they're stressed, it affects their immune system, which makes them more susceptible to infection that can then spill over into people. Reason number three is that it leads to loss of biodiversity. So when forests are cleared, the animals that disappear first are ones that are evolved just to live in the forest, whereas the animals that are left behind are generalist animals that can often live alongside people. But those same types of animals are often more likely capable of carrying pathogens that can go on to infect us. Then the fourth reason why deforestation drives zoonotic diseases is because of climate change. Like you were saying, deforestation drives climate change, and climate change is an independent driver of zoonotic disease emergence.
2: When we talk about the generalists, I find this fascinating. So we're talking about animals that can basically survive in a lot of different areas rather than ones that can only survive in the tropical forest. But they also are more likely to be a friendly host for these pathogens. Like the pathogen can live inside them better than other creatures that have died off.
1: Yeah, and there's probably a complex different set of reasons for this, why pathogens can survive in those animals. But one thing I want to be clear about, because I was in meetings before with policymakers, and I've heard this comment before that biodiversity leads to outbreaks of diseases. And when I say biodiversity, that means the variety of life. And you tend to have more biodiversity in tropical areas of the world. But that's actually not correct, that biodiversity leads to outbreaks of diseases. Rather, it is human activities that are leading to the loss of biodiversity through things like deforestation and climate change that then creates that opportunity for these spillovers to happen. And so it's really important as we have this discussion not to vilify animals like bats and rodents, because actually bats, for example, are tremendously important for human well-being. They pollinate plants. They eat many, many insects that are also vectors of other diseases like malaria. So the point is that we live in an interconnected world that's often so complex, and we have such a limited understanding in some aspects of that complexity that we really have to take a precautionary approach when it comes to these threats.
2: Thanks, Neil. A reminder that you're listening to The Climate Question from the BBC World Service. I'm Jordan Dunbar.
0: And I'm Greg Jackson. This week, we're asking, why is destroying forests driving more and more deadly outbreaks? Dr. Neil Vora, a disease expert, is with us. Neil, the bottom line really here is that the more contact that we have with animals in the wild, the more likely we are to see these jumps of diseases from animals to us. But climate change isn't the only factor here, right? You mentioned animal trade beforehand, and I know lots of people also shoot and eat things like bushmeat, for instance, which I know can also be a factor here. But what are some of the other sort of issues around it?
1: Yeah, so wildlife trade is certainly a driver of zoonotic disease emergence. If you think back to HIV, HIV emerged through several different spillover events, probably related to the consumption of wild animals, certain types of primates. But I also want to be clear, this is not, when I talk about consuming wild animals, this is not just an issue in parts of Africa or in parts of East Asia, like, for example, SARS back in 2003 arose because of consumption of wild animals in these wet markets. But also, for example, wildlife trade is happening in Europe and the United States. In fact, the U.S. is one of the world's largest importers of wildlife in the world. Millions of wild animals are imported into the U.S. every year, largely for the exotic pet industry. The first ever outbreak of Mpox, formerly known as monkeypox, that happened outside of the continent of Africa, happened in the United States in 2003 because of the importation of African rodents for the pet trade. Basically, the virus jumped into prairie dogs and people were selling prairie dogs across the Midwest, and over 70 people got Mpox. And this was on the heels of the 2001 anthrax attacks in the United States. So there was all this concern about bioterrorism. People didn't know the source. Well, the source was the importation of wild animals, and we still allow that to happen in the U.S. And so the wildlife trade is something that needs to be carefully examined. Animals are being moved all around the world, and it carries a lot of risks.
2: Just to come back to deforestation, are there particular areas where this is more likely? We've talked a lot about tropical forests, for instance, where we talk about Ebola, the Congo Basin, which is huge. Are tropical rainforests an area that need to be protected?
1: Absolutely. And so by protecting these forests, we can actually prevent some of these spillovers. And one thing I want to be clear about, just like when it comes to climate science, if you have a devastating natural disaster, the science is getting better, right? But it's sometimes hard to tie a particular event like a hurricane or a cyclone to climate change. But the climate change is in the backdrop of all of this. In the same way, right, we're having an outbreak of Ebola or Bundibugyo virus right now in Central Africa. I can't say for sure that this outbreak is because of climate change or it's because of deforestation, but I can take a step back and look at overall patterns. My colleagues are doing this all the time, and we can see trends happening over time.
2: Neil, how much do we understand about how climate change is driving these different outbreaks? Is there still work to be done? Do we have reliable data already?
1: We have a fair amount of knowledge, depending on the different disease, about how climate change is affecting the transmission of certain infectious diseases. For example, we know very clearly that climate change is altering the epidemiology, the transmission of vector-borne diseases that are spread through mosquitoes or ticks. There's a lot of data on that. The evidence of the impacts of climate change on zoonotic diseases is still growing, because zoonotic diseases have a different transmission pathway than vector-borne diseases, and it lends itself to different evaluations that are needed over time. And so the bottom line, though, is that we already, however, know enough that says that climate change will change the transmission of many different types of infectious diseases, including zoonotic diseases. And we have enough knowledge, that means, already to take action now. We should not keep waiting for more and more information to build. We know enough already to act, and we need to be taking those actions now.
0: Are there some areas that are more vulnerable then, or need protecting more? Do certain regions carry a higher risk of zoonotic diseases than others?
1: Generally, where you see a lot of biodiversity, so if you see a lot of mammalian diversity, a lot of different types of mammals and a lot of different types of plants, you're probably going to have more microbial diversity as well, with more viruses. But we don't see as many spillovers happening out of the Amazon. And one reason for that is, at least up until recent years, the Amazon has been relatively well protected, or at least there's a large swath of the Amazon that is still relatively untouched compared to other parts of the world. And so we should prioritize the Amazon for ongoing protection. And the other good news is that when you invest in this forest protection, you're not just preventing outbreaks of future diseases, you're also helping to fight climate change. You're protecting biodiversity. You're protecting a legacy that all of us benefit from, just from the sheer beauty of these natural sites around the world.
0: So Neil, where are we in terms of disease monitoring? Is the big fear that disease detectives have that there might just be one really frightening disease, disease X, that we don't know about, that's just going to pop out and take us all by surprise?
1: A lot of us in this space say that it's not a question of if another pandemic is going to happen, it's a question of when it's going to happen. And because of these activities that we are engaging in across society, models show that the frequency of pandemics is going to increase in the coming decades. So, for example, since 1918, we've had 6 viral pandemics. That's one pandemic on average every 15 or so years. That pace of pandemics is actually going to increase several fold in the coming decades. The size of the pandemic, you know, it's impossible to say. It could be on a smaller scale, like 2009 flu, or it could be on a larger scale, killing many millions of people. But again, we have so many tools already available to help us prevent these from happening, and also help us prepare for them when they do happen, so that fewer people are going to be affected. And so we have to be investing in robust public health now, so that we are not going to face severe consequences down the road.
2: Just to sort of end on a message of hope, when we were speaking before about smallpox, eradicating that disease required loads of different countries to come together, people giving money who might never get it or might never come across it, but massive global cooperation. I think at the time a lot of people thought was totally impossible and wouldn't work. Do you, in the disease and epidemiology sphere, is that kind of like your beacon of hope for these things, that we can do it? It's been done before.
1: Oh, absolutely. There are so many amazing people back then, named and unnamed, who led to the eradication of smallpox. And that gives me hope. None of us alive today really have to worry about smallpox. And it was this global effort. People worked together to give this gift to all of us. And I have so much hope for what we can do if we decide to put aside our differences and work together. I love the quote from Nelson Mandela: it always seems impossible until it's done. So there is something that all of us can do. And another one of my favorite activists, Clover Hogan, has said that we do not need 100 perfect activists. We need 1 million imperfect ones. So there's something for each of us to do, right? We just have to find where we can make our difference, and we can band together Because yes, we need a societal transformation. We need collective change. But society is made of individuals. So each of us still have our role to play. Let's feel empowered. And I just see solutions all around me. So let's get to work and put them into action.
0: A great note to end on. Thank you so much, Dr. Neil Vora.
1: Thank you so much. Appreciate it.
2: Thanks, Neil.
0: And thank you for listening. Don't forget, if you have a climate question of your own, then do email theclimatequestion@bbc.com.
2: And thank you to the production team, who were Diane Richardson, Simon Watts, Melanie Stuart-Smith, Daphne Evans, and Tom Brignall. I'm Jordan Dunbar.
0: And I'm Greer Jackson. Goodbye.

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1: But many of them are suffering chronic problems.
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1: 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I'm Myra Anubi, and in a special edition of People Fixing the World, recorded in Nairobi, I'm meeting the innovators who are working to improve city life for everyone.
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0: Nairobi's Solution Seekers, Tuesday at 14 and 21 GMT.
5: Zane Duray is the writer-director of Sync, an unsettling drama about a teenager's mental health crisis and how it affects his mother. Zane explains how difficult it was to get funding for the film.
6: For example, trying to get money from France was kind of a nightmare because they thought the film was not... It's a sentence I keep hearing, that it's not Jordanian enough.
5: And despite these setbacks, it has all been worth it. Join me, Stephen Hughes, on In the Studio after the news.
7: BBC News, I'm John Shea. Iran says it's intercepted two ships trying to transit the Strait of Hormuz without authorization. It said two other ships abandoned an attempt to cross the waterway. Iran has fired at Bahrain, Kuwait and Jordan. The final of the Men's Football World Cup kicks off in just over an hour. Spain take on Argentina in the US state of New Jersey, with the South Americans bidding to be only the third team to successfully defend the trophy. The Nigerian army says it's prevented a mass abduction at a school in northern Borno state. It says fighters from two Islamist groups attacked the girls' school early in the morning. State media in neighbouring Niger say 16 soldiers were killed during an attack by what they called terrorist groups on Friday. The country has grappled with deadly attacks by jihadist groups for the past decade. South Africa's government insists that three radioactive contamination cases at a nuclear plant near Cape Town posed no public danger. The incidents at the Kooberg plant took place late last month and early this month. Canada says it will deny entry to any foreigner who's been to the Democratic Republic of Congo within the past 21 days to help prevent the spread of Ebola. It contravenes advice from the World Health Organization. A national memorial has been inaugurated in Norway to commemorate the deadliest terror attack in its recent history. The ceremony came ahead of the 15th anniversary of a far-right extremist killing 8 people in Oslo and 69 more at a youth camp on the island of Utøya. And the two-time Tour de France cycling champion Jonas Vingegaard has abandoned this year's race after crashing out in the final stage of the second week. It was revealed earlier that the Dane was woken in the night by anti-doping testers. BBC News.
6: I had 136 scenes that I had to shoot in 22 days. Did it go on plan? Sometimes it did. Many times it didn't.
5: Welcome to In the Studio from the BBC World Service, the programme that investigates the creative process.
6: The first thing I learned in film school was Murphy's Law. And if things will go wrong, they will go wrong.
5: My name is Stephen Hughes, and this is a voice note sent to me by the Jordanian writer-director Zane Duray. She was working on her debut feature film, Sync, a powerful and unsettling drama about a young mother coping with her son's growing mental health issues.
6: It's a subject I really wanted to talk about. First of all, it's a very personal story to me. I think it's also a subject that hasn't been really explored in the Arab world. So nobody really ever talked about the subject in the MENA region before. And I kind of wanted to break this stereotype that we're always making similar subjects, and I wanted to do something different.
5: So why do you think it hasn't been a subject for Middle East cinema?
6: I think it's too scary for my part of the world because the West are usually very much keen into our predictable subjects like refugees, war. So people are afraid to kind of get out of the box, I guess.
5: I was talking to Zane just after Sync's European premiere at the London Film Festival in October 2025. She told me just how hard it was to get finance for the film.
6: It was tough. Yeah, it was a risk. I mean, we were able to secure money from the region, but for example, trying to get money from France was kind of a nightmare because they thought the film was not... It's a sentence I keep hearing that it's not Jordanian enough. That basically it did not have the elements that they expected. Stereotypical elements from my country, and that this did not, we do not feel this is a Jordan. And I think they just have this different gaze. And I said to myself, but that's not the world I know. I'm not going to go write about a different class of family just so I can please the fundings and get money. Then you lose your authenticity as a filmmaker. I hope filmmakers do something different. Like, let's break the stereotype in the Arab world. Let's make different stories. Let's show the West that we have different things to say. I mean, this is just me being very hypothetical right now, but I do assume that they maybe expected less of a modern family. Maybe they were shocked that the family can speak English or that we're like educated people. And I think they were shocked that I made something like that. And I'm not sure it's very keen to their formula.
5: So where did you find the funding then, eventually?
6: Well, my producer raised the money fully from the Middle East.
5: Jordan does have a growing film industry and has often been used as locations in Hollywood movies, most famously in Lawrence of Arabia.
6: We have Denis Villeneuve, he flew in, he shot Dune 1 and 2. The Martian shot in Jordan. We have Wadi Rum, you know, the biggest desert. So all the Hollywood films come and shoot there. So we have a good working industry in that way.
5: However, that doesn't seem to make it any easier for Jordanian directors to make their movies and tell their stories.
6: In the local scene, we're still very slow. We barely have any films. We have maybe a maximum of a film a year.
5: Despite the lack of opportunities for Jordanian filmmakers, Zane knew from an early age that she wanted to be a director.
6: I was in high school 2 years before I graduated, and I was doing my British examinations at high school, and we had the drama A-level, and I knew that I wanted to be in this world. And the theater was never enough for me. I wanted more. I was very inspired by Titanic, actually. I was very young when I saw it, and I wasn't really inspired by the story or any of that. I was thinking about how did they build this ship and how did they do all of this? And that was when I knew, okay, I'm so into this stuff. And I started reading a lot of books about filmmaking in high school. And then I told my parents that I want to do this. And I went to Canada for my film school degree.
5: Are there film schools in Jordan that you could have gone to?
6: Not really. No. Not at that time, at least.
5: So what was it about Titanic? Was it that they created a world that you could be drawn into?
6: I was, and the performances as well. I said, my gosh, how did this guy do all of this? I'm not a big fan anymore, but like when I was young, it was such a fascinating film of how they built that ship and how they made it sink. And I was thinking about all of this, is that how did they turn that ship upside down and how did they make all of this happen? And that was what I was thinking about all the time when I was watching it. And I was in grade four, like I was really young. And then Gladiator came out and I started watching that. And unfortunately, you grow up with just Hollywood films. It takes you time to explore the other side of the world, which is like independent art house movies.
5: So when did you start watching those?
6: Like after maybe like a couple of years after I graduated. Yeah, I had to do a lot of homework on my own.
5: Right, okay. So there were no what we would call art movies being shown in Jordan at the time?
6: No. And still, they don't show much art movies. It's a problem we have.
5: So it's all kind of Hollywood.
6: Yeah, you got to find them on your own.
5: Yeah. But there will be cinemas that will obviously show Sync.
6: Hopefully. Hopefully, because people in Jordan are not big cinephiles. We don't have that sort of cinematic culture. Like, people would prefer to go watch a Marvel than a film like mine. But I think people are just amazed that I made a film about this topic. People are still a bit maybe not understanding who would do something like that. And the film is quite crazy. So I think for them, it's like, why would you do something like that? Maybe they think to themselves, you know, why isn't it a film about the poverty in Jordan, or, I don't know, honor killings, or like the problems we have in the country? And why am I focusing on something that takes a different angle, like a psychological sort of drama?
5: Zane studied at Toronto Film School, but a film education is still continuing.
6: I'm always watching films. I think it's our job as filmmakers to watch as many films as possible. I don't know if you know this Argentinian filmmaker called Lucrecia Martel. I just ran into her right now in my hotel, and I told her The Headless Woman was one of my favorite films when I was writing. I had to watch so many films when I was writing. It's impossible not to do that. Watching films is part of research, and that's what people don't understand, is that you have to watch so many films to inspire you and to see how these filmmakers dealt with their subjects. And it's very important. And I think people are, they don't take that seriously, filmmakers. And not everybody, of course, but like, I feel like some people from my region do not watch enough films and do not do their homework enough. They just think, oh, I wrote the script, it's done. Have you done your homework? Have you watched every film that has tackled the subject before you did? It's very important to do that, because otherwise, I don't know, it's strange, you know?
5: Now, it wasn't enough for Zane to watch the films of her favourite directors, though. She also sought out their advice.
6: I was in multiple film workshops developing the film, and they would connect me with mentors who would give me their feedback on the script. So that's really important, especially on the first film, because it's important to also get some of the experience of these people. I mean, even the biggest filmmakers, they share their scripts. They send it to their producers. The producers say, hey, listen, how about I share it with our colleague? Let's get his feedback. It's part of the process.
5: So what sort of advice were you given?
6: Don't fall into melodrama. Don't go into too many stereotypes. We've seen so many films about mental illness. How is yours going to stand out? And I had to keep thinking and thinking, you know, where am I going to go with this? And it took a while. It took a while. Writing takes time.
5: Was there any kind of contradictory advice? You know, did some people say one thing and then somebody said something else and you didn't know who exactly to...
6: Yeah, and that's the challenge, is that at the end of all of this, there's only one person who knows, and that's you. And you have to follow your gut feeling. It's a complicated process, to be honest. And I think now when I do my next film, I'll be more cautious and just work with co-producing partners who can give their input on the script.
5: So what advice would Zane give to first-time filmmakers?
6: Write about something you know, about a pain you have. Don't be afraid to be different, and watch a lot of films. Watch every film about the subject you want to talk about, because many filmmakers have done this before you. How are you going to stand out? It's so competitive out there. There's a million of films that apply to all those big festivals. So you need to have something different and find that in you and take your time. Don't rush. Usually it's a mess when you're writing your first film, because you're exploring so many different opinions, getting so much feedback, people saying, oh, the script is horrible. The confidence can really go low, but you keep going, and you should be open to people criticizing you as well. That's part of our job. And I think it was very challenging for me, because the film kept falling into these places of melodrama. And that was the biggest challenge for me, is that how am I going to make this film so subtle and quiet?
5: You're listening to In the Studio from the BBC World Service with me, Stephen Hughes, and Zane Duray, the writer-director of Sync, an emotional family drama set in Amman, the capital of Jordan. After the writing process, you have to turn those words into images. And many directors do that by making a storyboard, the shots and scenes they envisage.
6: We kind of did storyboard, but not in the typical drawing method. Me and my director of photography, who's quite astonishing, we were working together on basically references. So we had this huge file, and I would drop in photos from films that I like. Like We Need to Talk About Kevin or Mummy by Xavier Dolan. Like, we spoke about the films that tackle mental health. He knew exactly what I wanted. And when I would give him an image, we would really discuss that image thoroughly. And we would go through every detail. And things just got better and better when we were shooting. It was quite amazing to see that the image is better than what was written on paper. And that, for me, is the biggest accomplishment in this film. Because many people came to me and said, the film is better than the script. And that, for me, is a huge compliment. So,
5: the story about a young mother struggling with her son's unpredictable behavior might make you think that Sync is an issue film about mental health. But it really isn't.
6: No, it's not. I mean, it's important to tackle important issues through cinema. And I think there are two kinds of cinemas for me. Like, there's the cinema that has political strong message and statement. And there's the kind of film where it just gives you full-on human story with emotions. And I think I'm more keen to that, to focus on the intricate human relationships and what goes on between people. Because I do think cinema is about humans. It's about human relationships, and it's about our flawed nature. And that's what I wanted to do, to leave people with a tender feeling and not to leave with a heaviness, but rather a sort of tender emotion that people really care about these characters when they're watching. Because if you don't care about the protagonist of the film, then I don't think the film works. So that was my intention.
5: And it takes us in directions, I think, that nobody really could imagine at the start of the film.
6: Absolutely. I think I wanted to make this unpredictable journey. And how the son is dragging the mother into this, like, madness, and how she sinks with him. This is why the film starts like a slow burn, and then it picks up like a crescendo, and it starts like going super fast. When you're living with someone that's completely manic, you don't know what's going to happen.
5: And that volatility was something that Zane wanted to capture.
6: I think any predictable film loses the audience. And I didn't want to lose my audience. I wanted to keep people on the edge of their seat and just think to themselves, when is this going to explode? I think it's a trick that you do in writing as well, like, to not please the audience too much, not spoon-feed too much, keep people on their edge, and just let them watch and let them observe. Because I think human nature is unpredictable as well. Like, you don't know what people will do.
5: The unpredictability of the film is also due to the performance of Mohamed Nizar, who was in his 20s, when the film was made, but convincingly played, a teenager. His chaotic energy infuses a film you never know exactly which direction it's going to take. He's a casting coup, and I wanted to know how Zane discovered him.
6: My producer suggested him to me, and we had a coffee, and he had the look that I was looking for, because, you know, as directors, we're always looking for a certain look. We're looking for certain eyes. We're looking for certain hair. So this is why I think actors should not take things personally when they're not casted, because sometimes we just have a specific look in mind, and he had that. And then he just inspired me with such amazing talent that he did not need an audition. And we started preparing for 3 years for his role. He didn't read the script until 8 months before the shoot. So we were just working on the character, and he did his homework, really. He read every book out there. He did all the research. He met with psychiatrists. He really, really was able to kind of embody Basil in ways where I did not imagine this was going to be such a good role for him. Like, he was really incredible.
5: There are some quite extreme scenes. How did you work together in those scenes?
6: It was very intense, to be honest. I think because I was close to them and we were rehearsing a lot, they really trusted me. And I think they felt safe with me to express things. We sometimes had to close down the set and just have the first assistant director, myself and the DOP, and that's it, and everybody else was just away. Sometimes actors are really fragile, and when you put them in these extremely difficult scenes, you need to be very kind and understanding with them. It felt real, and they were just really in it.
5: And does that mean also you're conscious of how many takes you asked for?
6: Yeah, I would ask them if they were okay with doing another take, and they were really okay with it. Sometimes they would tell me, can we do another one? And I would let them.
5: Did you feel worried about pushing them too far, or did you sort of stand back and let them do their thing?
6: Yeah, I stood back. No, I don't like to push. If they're uncomfortable, I would never push. Actors are humans at the end of the day, and they need to be 100% convinced with what they're doing. You got to be ethical with the people you're working with, especially actors. You have to respect what they want and what they feel. So I was always doing that. I was always asking, guys, how are you feeling? Like, is there something that I can do for you? Are you okay? You have to take care of them. You have to talk to them. You have to, you know, make sure they if they need a break or not.
7: Now, it's not just the son whose behavior is unpredictable. The mother's reaction to his mental health crisis is just as idiosyncratic. As played by Clara Crewley, she's clearly in denial about what is happening to him.
6: And I think this is what I wanted to focus on, is to create this mother that was different than what the Arab world expects. Because another mother would have dealt with things differently. And that was the challenge with my actress, is that she was always worried about how she's doing this super crazy mother who's like sinking with her son's illness and not doing the right thing all the time. And I told her, you need to separate yourself from her. She's not you, and you're not her. But you need to now go into this character and just let go of what the right or the wrong thing is. Because at the end, just focus on the core emotion of this character, which is love. Just stay there. Stay there, even if you're watching a surgery with him, even if you're, you know, sinking under the water with him. Stay with the emotion and stop thinking so logically. And that was the most challenging part when we were rehearsing and prepping with her, because actors sometimes need logic. And that was the biggest challenge for me, is how am I going to let Clara forget the logic and get into the emotion? And that was what we worked on. Yeah, it was a very interesting experience with the cast, because you see them transform.
5: And how long was the shoot?
6: Actually, you'd be surprised, 4 weeks, which is nothing for a feature. So 22 days, because our budget was very limited. Like, we couldn't afford shooting an extra day. It was tough.
5: That's a lot of pressure.
6: A lot of pressure. We were all under so much pressure, especially me. But I loved it so much that things felt easy. And I had a great team of producers who were protecting me all the time. But I felt how they were like almost falling apart during the shoot because of, you know, the lack of money and support we had. It was really difficult. And they were really like so passionate about the film. Everybody just made this film with so much love. Like, no one got a big paycheck, you know. We were all working for just the believing in the story. And I think when you give so much love into the film, the universe gives you something back. And it really did. Like, it's really beautiful when you work with love and good intention. And nobody really has any bad ego. We were all on the same page.
7: And after all that, the edit loomed into view.
6: Am I daunted by the prospect of the edit? I'm anxious, of course, to get into the editing room and watch everything. Especially, you know, it's been a month since we finished shooting, so I've kind of taken some quite good distance from the film. So now going back, watching the footage, yeah, I mean, I'm afraid, because sometimes when you're shooting, you're just like really infatuated by the shot and by the performances and by everything. And then you go back into the editing room, and that's when the problems start to pop.
5: She shared and solved those problems with her editor, Abdullah Sada.
6: My editor is fascinating. He helped shape this film with me, and we crafted it together in the editing room for 6 weeks, which is quite fast for a feature. He knew exactly what I wanted. The only disagreement I had was it would sometimes become very fragile in the editing room and vulnerable. I would cry sometimes, and I would tell him, I'm not sure about the film anymore. And he was my compass in a way, and he was telling me, you gotta believe in what we're doing. And he told me this beautiful sentence that I will never forget. Don't forget that you are the expert. You are the expert. You are this film. You are the creator. You are the writer. You are the director. And the story comes from a deep place. You know the story best. And I was always doubting stuff, asking him stuff. So I think that relationship between the director and the editor is very important, because that's when you're actually making the film. It was beautiful, really.
5: And that process was all worth it when Sync was greeted enthusiastically in film festivals in London, Toronto, and Jeddah, and described as tender, heartbreaking, and disquieting.
6: So many people came up to me and said, you know, I have a son like this, I have a mom like this. And in Toronto, for example, I had a woman come up to me and say that I suffer from schizophrenia, and I just wanted to say, thank you for making us look human. And she hugged me, and it was really emotional. Like, a woman next to me 2 days ago, she broke down. I was no longer watching the film. I was worried about her. People were really crying. They were really, like, affected. They cared about the characters so much. And everybody said the ending was just, like, on point. Like, it was perfect. And I was glad to hear that, because I think a good film is about the ending. Because if the ending is bad, then I think you maybe have not made the best film in the world. You know, you gotta really end on a good note. So, yeah, that was challenging. So,
5: how long did it take to write the ending?
6: Like maybe a year. Yeah, because I had to try different endings. You gotta try. You gotta try, and you gotta test it on people. Uh-huh. Yeah, my producer loved it.
5: So was that a relief?
6: Yeah, it was a big relief. And everybody loved it, because it was not cliche. Because if you end on a cliche note, people won't leave so happy. So I had to end on an emotional beat and not a solution. And I think that's the challenge of making a film. If you're too much in the logic and the dialogues and being didactic, you lose the emotion of the audience.
5: Sync did very well on the film festival circuit, but that doesn't always mean your film is going to get released in cinemas.
6: It's not an easy subject to sell, and we've been looking for international sales and distribution. So hopefully we'll have a promising offer from a company in the UK. Hoping for that, because it's really a film that deserves to be seen. I think it's going to connect with everybody. And I'm hoping for the best, but it just gets harder and harder. You think you've done your part once you're in the world premiere, and then you go and rest, but actually there's another battle after that, and it's managing your expectations as well, and it's managing how these distributors or sales, how are they going to receive this film? Is it going to be seen enough? You start to have different worries. It's an endless process, making a film, because you think you're done, but you're never done. You're never done until you've had the satisfaction of the whole world saw my film. And that is so hard right now, because the market is so slow. It's very slow, especially for art house. So it's going to be tough.
5: That interview was recorded in October 2025, and 9 months later, in July 2026, and Zane is expecting some news about distribution quite soon.
6: We were picked up for sales by Met Film Sales based in the UK. We're going to have distribution news in the United Kingdom soon. We should be also announcing some news in North America as well.
5: You've been listening to In the Studio from the BBC World Service with me, Stephen Hughes, and Zane Duray. the writer-director of Sync.
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